0: Well, good morning and welcome to Grassroots Replant. I'm Jenny with you until midday today. We're just opening the program today with Hayden Stern. He has a new album out called The Morning Dark, and we were just listening to the piece Out and About, Baby Jedi number 2 from the new album. Now, on the album is quite sort of lineup of top Celtic instrumentalist, and Jan Falke from Shantikoram gets in on the instrumental action playing jaw harp on one of the tracks, which we may hear later in the program. Now, Hayden Stern is based in Seattle. Brilliant new album from Hayden Stern. Now, Mary Gaucher has a new album out too, called The Reckoning. We'll hear the title track in a minute. But the whole album is quite organic, really. She wanted the sound to mimic the sound that Bruce Springsteen's Nebraska album had. Let's have a listen to Mary Gaucher on 2BBB. I'm Jenny. Glad to have you with me.
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gorgeous new song from Lucy Wise off her brilliant new album, Salt. She's gone quite towards the poppy side of folk on this album. That was Light and Shadow. And she says, our culture is obsessed with binaries, darkness and light, happy and sad, good and bad. And this song explores how so many experiences in life are actually a blend, like the prickles of tears in the eyes when we feel deep joy. And Cal Williams Jr. brought us his Fire and Sea song off his brand new album, Minnesota. And in 2021 and 2022, he won the Best Blues and Roots Artist Award at the South Australian Music Awards. Really like his new album as well. And next we have another Aussie, Imi Owusu, with a new song from him, Hard People. And he says that Hard People explores the impact of difficult individuals and the importance of protecting your peace while staying true to yourself. And he says it's a tribute to his time spent on the tuition of his grandfather Kunimo, a legendary practitioner of Ghanaian palm wine highlife music. And it features an uplifting choir directed by Halo Vocal Ensemble leader Leona Tatafu. And then we'll hear from Miriam Lieberman, also an Aussie, with a new song. And her song is Bridge in Time, and it's written on the kora and lifted by Soaring Streaks and Land. Three-part harmonies explores love, memory, and the invisible threads connecting people across time and generations. And it blends Miriam's contemporary songwriting with the West African influences that shape her distinctive sound. So that'll be Miriam Lieberman, Bridge in Time. But first, here's Imi Owusu, Hard People.

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That's Kalos there with their album Tamarack and the song The Open Door, which is actually another Americana artist called Daryl Scott wrote that song. Now, there's 11 tunes and songs in Tamarack. I just let you know that Tamarack is unique amongst the conifers. So the tamarack tree or larch loses its needles every autumn or fall, and sprigs roar back neon green in spring, then fade to yellow and red before dropping to earth in autumn. So that's an apt title for Kalos's third full-length CD or album. A multi-hued, multifaceted amalgam of emergence, surrender, and so much in between. It's a really great album by Kalos. And we also heard from Miriam Lieberman, Bridge in Time. She's an Aussie with a new song out. Next we have Louise Bicken, spelt B-I-C-H-A-N. And she's a Celtic artist. And at the end of October, October 30th to be precise, she will be releasing her new album called Binori. Now, we have a first release single from the album called Standing Stones, and it's an ancient tune about fated lovers. And Louise Bicken is originally from the Orkneys in Scotland, but she's now living in Maine. And we will also hear from Ethan Setiawan. His new album is called Little Storms. We'll hear his song Ships at Sea. Now, he is also featuring on Louise Bicken's album as well. He's a brilliant instrumentalist as well as a great singer-songwriter and interpreter of songs. So let's first hear from Louise Bicken and then Ethan Setiawan. On 2BBB, you're listening to Grassroots Replant with Jenny until midday today.

Rising Appalachia have a new album out on the 2nd of October. That's Saturday, our time. And yes, Lady Liberty was a beautiful song off their new album called Trade My Troubles. And of course, we'll hear some more from Rising Appalachia's new album on Grassroots Replane in coming weeks on 2BBB. We also heard from Ethan Setiawan that I told you about. His new album's called Little Storms, and we heard Ships at Sea. Next, we have Jake Blount. He's back with a new string band album called Single Footing Horse, and it's going to be his last string band album, he says. He's feeling a bit pigeonholed, apparently. Yes, he sort of became really, he felt like he was becoming a product, not a person. He said he tired of fan interactions that devolved into tearful confessions about slave-owning ancestors. Yeah, he tired of merch table microaggressions. And he'd even stopped playing old-time banjo because he sort of became famous when... Yes, he released Spider Tales, his groundbreaking 2020 album, and he became known as an artist that could deftly contextualise centuries of black struggle and American oppression through the lens of folk music. And, yes, so he returns one last time to the music that inspired him early on and the community that sustained him, Appalachian old-time string band music, on this new album, Single Footing Horse. And we heard Pork Fat Makes My Chicken Tan from Jake Blount. Oh, well, we will hear, sorry. We've heard from Rising Appalachia, and now we're going to hear from Jake Blount on 2BBB.

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was a new single, a collaboration between three Putumayo artists. And they were EM9 from Spain, Chilengo from Mexico, and El Hijo del Bujo of Colombia. And the single is called Latido Ancestral. What a great collaboration. So that's from Putumayo, a new single out now. And they also have a couple of new compilations out. We're going to hear now from Cafe Arabica from Putumayo, digital only releases. And they now come with the PDF of the beautiful booklets that they're so well known for, with all the information about the artists. And, of course, a lot of the money goes to support the artists themselves. And all the compilations are done by real people, no algorithms involved at all. So you can be assured they're really brilliant, as usual. So we will hear from Sulaf with Nazim from Sudan, and Sulaf also, she also plays an oud, and the song is Ya Kilani, which means Oh My Dear Ones. And then we'll hear from Yazid Fahad from Saudi Arabia with Lob Al Mordu, which means The Heart of the Matter. But first let's hear from Sulaf with Nazim from Sudan on the Putumayo Cafe Arabica new compilation, digital compilation, on 2BBB.

Right, so that was Yazid Fahad from Saudi Arabia with the heart of the matter off the Putumayo Cafe Arabica new digital compilation. And next we have Jesse Cook, and he's one of the world's foremost instrumental guitarists, and he's one of the most streamed instrumental guitarists in the world as well. Billions of streams, apparently. And his forte is rumba flamenco, and he has a new album out. And we're going to hear You Were Looking North off the album. And the album's called Past the Breakwater, and it was recorded in a cabin on a small remote island accessible only by boat. And he composed, arranged, produced, recorded and mixed the album himself. So let's have a listen to Jesse Cook with his rumba flamenco, You Were Looking North. On 2BBB, you're listening to Grassroots Replant with Jenny until midday today. Actually, I just want to let you know first up, though, that we have a notice from Transport for New South Wales about the roadworks for Waterfall Way, Woodchip Corner, Crystal Falls to Maynard Plains. And the New South Wales government is continuing to deliver vital road improvements along Waterfall Way. The work is between Sherard Falls and the top of the Dorigo Range. And the Woodchip Corner project is located about 550 metres west of Sherard Falls. And the Crystal Falls to Maynard Plains project is located along a 1 kilometre stretch east of the mountaintop rest area. Now, they'll be working at Woodchip Corner and Crystal Plains from 28th of September up to June 2027, and the working hours are 6 a.m. to 6 p.m. Monday to Friday and 7 a.m. to 1 p.m. Saturday. However, traffic restrictions will be in place 24/7, so for 24 hours, 7 days a week. So vehicle width restrictions of up to 3 metres will be in place during this work, and motorists should allow up to 10 minutes extra travel time. Now, as I said, here we have Jesse Cook with his rumba flamenco

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1: This next song is from the Graceland album. I wrote it for a dear friend of mine, Joseph Shabalala. Joseph was the founder and the leader of the great Zulu choir, Ladysmith Black Mambazo. And here to help me sing it and undoubtedly improve my performance, Edie Burkell.

0: Edie Brickell. And this is Bagiti Kumalo. Bagiti is the last surviving member of the original Graceland band.
1: Well, that was Paul Simon off a new release called Live at McCaw Hall, Seattle, 2025, The Quiet Celebration Concert. And it's a two-hour live album. And you heard there Edie Brickell duetting with Paul Simon with Under African Skies. There's an accompanying film as well. Now, Paul Simon had to come to terms with his hearing loss, and he had to find a new way to perform. Good on him not to give up. Brilliant. Sounds like it's a brilliant new album. Now, Paula Fong, she's done her version of a song I'm sure you will recognise. It's a great version. And then David Collier has a very folky album out, a maritime album really, called Blue Water. And it's his maritime song collection. Now, Just Another Day is a song from the album we'll hear in a minute. And it's inspired by a true story. A seven-year-old girl from the island nation of Kiribati, formerly Gilbert and Ellis Islands in the South Pacific. I'm Jenny. You're listening to Grassroots Replant with me until midday today. Here's Paula Fong.

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Niha. That's the name of the six female group from Slovakia, and their album's called Svetu, released last year, and we were just hearing Zozulenka, the cuckoo, from the album, and it's a Ukrainian folk song about death and the loss of a mother. They dedicate, that's Niha, dedicate the song to all war-torn countries and remind that war, violence and hatred should not become the norm in our lives. We must never get used to war, they say, and we shall never stop standing for peace. And also we heard from David Collier, his brilliant new folky maritime song collection, Blue Water. Next we have from Scotland, Rebecca Hill and Charlie Stewart. Their brilliant new album's called Glass, that's GLAS. We'll hear Pretty Fair Maid, which features guest vocalist Kaylin Morrison. And glass is a Gaelic colour word, apparently, and it describes the shifting green, blue and grey tones of the natural landscape. And then we'll also hear Teresa Hogan on vocals from the album with a beautiful Gaelic song. And, yes, that's from Rebecca Hill and Charlie Stewart's new album, Glass. So two tracks from the album onto Triple B. Pretty Fair Maid first.

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Rod McDonald and Friends with Undo the Damage, a new one from them, making a plan to rebuild the country under new leadership. And before Rod McDonald, we had the Kennedys. Their new album's called Smoke Tree, and we heard a song inspired by Marianne Faithfull, Girl on a Motorcycle, and you could really hear the 60s intentional sound on that one from the Kennedys. And let's go out to the news with a new one from Michelle Negocello, NDEGEOCELLO, and Bill Callahan and Chris Teely with God on Our Side. A very intentional release from them. Grassroots Replant should return next Thursday, 10 till midday, on 2BBB from 10 till midday. I'll catch you then.

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1: Hello, I'm Laura Devoy. The Federal Treasurer says a ban on card surcharges will help people struggling with the cost of living. Announced in March, the ban came into effect today. It means the advertised price will be what customers are charged when they tap or insert their card. Last year, Australians spent $16 billion on card surcharges. Jim Chalmers says the change will also help businesses.
2: Businesses will save about $910 million a year because of the steps that are being taken to limit interchange fees that small businesses in particular can be subject to. So this is about easing the cost of living, easing some of the pressure on people and also small businesses.
1: Disability groups are calling on the Queensland Government to update them on the rollout of a new support program for children. Scarlett Coppola reports.
3: Thriving Kids offers a baseline level of support for children with low to moderate developmental delay or autism. It's designed to move children off the National Disability Insurance Scheme. But Queensland has missed a deadline to sign up for the program, the first phase of which begins today. People with Disability Australia, Children with Young People with Disability Australia, and the Queensland Independent Disability Advocacy have written to the state government about its decision not to sign up. They say if the government is not satisfied with the program, it needs to set out a credible pathway to arrangements that protect children and families.
1: Ukraine has begun introducing emergency power cuts in Kyiv as Russia steps up its attacks on energy infrastructure. The BBC's Paul Adams is in the capital.
4: The country's largest private power company, DTEC, says customers should expect scheduled cuts from today. The news comes after Ukraine's Prime Minister, Serhiy Koretsky, said Russia's assault on the country's power grid had resumed. In a wave of missile and drone attacks last night, at least one of Kyiv's power plants was struck, and residents woke to find the city blanketed by thick, acrid smoke. Videos on social media during the day showed two drone attacks on electricity pylons, another sign that Russia is determined once again to try and plunge Ukraine into darkness when winter arrives.
1: Former rugby union player Nathan Charles has been diagnosed with motor neurone disease. He overcame cystic fibrosis to play 83 matches for the Western Force in the Super Rugby and 4 test matches for the Wallabies. The 37-year-old, who retired from professional rugby in 2018, says MND is already affecting his mobility. He's one of several former athletes to be diagnosed with the condition. The Wallabies have sent him a message of support.
5: G'day Cheesy. On behalf of Wallabies and Rugby Australia, we're all with you in this tough time. We know you have a tough time ahead, but we're with you on every step of the way, mate.
1: Victorians are urged to be on the lookout for a vintage Holden Monaro, which was stolen from Berwick in Melbourne's southeast in August. Police say the silver 1972 Monaro is worth around $120,000. Anyone with information, CCTV or dashcam footage is urged to contact Crime Stoppers. Turning to sport, in cricket, Cameron Green and Matt Renshaw are under injury clouds ahead of a test series against South Africa. Australia

0: defeated the Proteas in a rain-affected one-day international last night. Green twinged his abdominal area while batting, while Renshaw copped a blow on his wrist while fielding. The first against South Africa is due to get underway in just over a week's time.
1: National Radio News, produced by Charles Sturt University, the Community Radio Network, and support.

The time is 19 minutes past 12. This is Sandra with you, with my show that is called Wide World, and I feature music from across the world. And this morning I'm starting in Portugal. Two guys, Luisca and Edgar Valente, and it's from their album that came out at the end of last year. The album is Aye. The title is Ode. This is Luisca and Edgar Valente.

Right then, that was a lady with a big voice from Argentina. Her name is Argentina. That is the latest single from her, from her new album. The single is called Che Te Piedi, When I Asked You. I'm going to calm myself down now, and we're going to listen to a track from the latest album by Celtic Woman. They are celebrating their 20th anniversary, and they've got a brand new album to celebrate two decades of their career. The most of the vocals on the album are in Irish Gaelic and in English. And there's a former member who's a soprano, Myrit Carlin, who's rejoined the group for the album. The others are Morgan Mahoney, Tara McNeil, she's on fiddle and Irish harp, and the very latest addition is the singer Emma Warren. I can't pronounce the title of this track, but in English it's Take Them Home, and it is a track from the latest anniversary album by Celtic Woman.

Love that. A great piece of music. And it is a young man whose name is, I'll have a go, Rawun Maimora. He comes from a long line of Yolngu songmen from Yirrkala, which is a community in northeast Arnhem Land. He sings both in English and in Yolngu Mata. It says here his songs reflect a love for country and culture as well as his distinct perspective on the modern world. This EP was made with Nick Wales, who's a Sydney composer, musician, producer. And the songs on this EP are made with Nick's electronic sounds. The EP is called Napililnu, and the song is Yolngu. The vocalist is Rawun Maimora. There, I've done my best. I hope you can understand because it's just a lovely sound. Okay, we are moving on now, and I'm going to play you Firas Zrik, who's playing the kanun.

That is Firas Drik, who's playing the kanun, which is quite something. The kanun is a type of zither. You can lay it across your lap to play it, or you can have it on a little table in front of you. It's got three sets of about 30 strings, and you pluck it with two fingers. It's amazing that people can play this, but not only play it, but play it well. And it's played there. Firas Drik is from Palestine. He was born in Haifa. But at 18, he was lucky enough to win a full presidential scholarship to Berklee College of Music. He's now based in New York and performs throughout the US and Europe at major festivals.

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2: It is just after 20 to 1. This is Sandra with you with my show, Wide World, in which I feature music from across the world. And now we are going to Jordan to listen to something by the vocalist Faris Siraj. She's singing in English, and the song is What If?

That's the voice of Farah Siraj, who is one of Jordan's musical ambassadors and performs across North and South America, Europe, the Middle East. And other than that, she takes part in humanitarian efforts and focuses on raising awareness about the ramifications of war, violence, and so on. And for this, she was invited to perform at the last United Nations Humanitarian Awards. Okay, from Jordan, we are going to South America. And I'm going to play you a lovely piece by the Chilean singer, songwriter and guitarist. His name is Aldo Enrique Azeño Cubillos, and he's better known as El Macha. This song is, he's playing with his group that are called El Bloc Depresivo. The track is Échame a mí la Colpa. In English, kick me out, it's my fault.

That's a new discovery for me, and I'm going to find more of them. The group is El Bloque Depresivo, in English, the depressive set, and the vocalist there is Masha. He's a Chilean singer, songwriter, guitarist, and he emerged after the years of the Pinochet dictatorship and got together a band, and they played punk, hardcore and ska. Then he went on to form another band, and lately his interest has gravitated towards old ballads, Peruvian waltzes and boleros, as you heard there. It's just a beautiful performance. A little bit of instrumental now, and it's sax and a piano.

That piece is called Rolls from the bigger piece Les Valseuses. The sax player is Michel Portal, who is now 88. He made his last album just 3 years ago. He doesn't seem to stop. His lungs certainly aren't. He plays both jazz and classical music. And he studied music in Paris, played in various bands, and has now got a lot of recordings behind him. The wonderful pianist there is Alexandre Tarot, who is very active on the concert scene and has also recorded extensively. For the next track, I am taking you to Haiti to listen to two guys who've got together and been arranged by the Grammy-nominated Manu Beats. This piece is called Hakuna.

That's a whole thing that was arranged by a Grammy-nominated, multi-award-winning musician and composer from Haiti. His name is Mano Beats. And in this single, he links Haiti with Africa by linking up the Haitian vocalist Vox Sambou with the singer and musician Afrotonix, who's from Chad. And that song has got various languages in. It's got Creole, Arabic, French, and Sa, which is the language of southern Chad, where Afrotonix comes from. The single is Akuna, a little bit of instrumental now from Greece.

0: What is being played there is the Latva, which I recognise when I hear it, but I didn't realise it was a different instrument. That is Christos Barbas, who is from Greece. He's known for playing the ney and the piano. And the other player is from Spain. His name is Efren Lopez, who specialises in pluck string instruments, which the Latva actually is. The Latva are like lutes, but the neck bends right back on itself and it's got seven strings that are made from gut. That is from their album Atlas, and the track there is called La Nau, Christos Barbas and Efren Lopez.
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Very good, very sophisticated. That is Daimé Arocena from Cuba, who's just released her latest album, which is called Alchemy. Came out in February. On the album, she sings in Spanish, English, and Yoruba. Daimé is an Afro-Cuban jazz singer from Havana. She studied piano, violin, and guitar. She made her debut album in 2015, and now she performs across the world, from Japan to the UK. She can't be very old now, because she started very young. Perhaps she's 30, 31, and she has just a beautiful voice and now a very polished performance. Arocena is a strong believer in Santeria, which is an Afro-Caribbean religion based on Yoruba principles. And to mark her faith, she often performs dressed in white and wearing a turban. The album is Alchemy, came out in February, and the track is Por Ti.

That's a new group playing, a new to me, a group playing desert music, desert rock. Their name is Tawa Ntiniri. They're a six-piece desert blues band, and they're from Ouarzazate in Morocco. They're all Berbers, and they got together in 2012, but they've just

That's the Zerad Trio. They normally play very, very long pieces, and I can't play them to you because they just go on for half an hour. But that's a piece called Tajin. The Zerad Trio are from France, with Lucien Zerad, who's on the oud, Philippe Mala on the guitar, and Thomas Ostravicki on percussion. From France, we're going back to Africa, but this time the Ivory Coast, to listen to something by Tikenja Fakoli, who's a singer, but he's also a prolific songwriter. And many of his songs are just very obviously about politics. He writes about the many injustices done to Africans and calls for the economic, political and cultural resurgence of Africa. He's listened to throughout the world, but he had to move to Mali a few years ago because he got death threats from the political views that he expressed. This is from his latest album, which is called Acoustic. It came out in March, and it's a kind of summary of some of his best work over the years. This piece is called Juru. This is Tikenja Fakoli.

Tiken Jafakoli, who now lives in Mali. Another name that's very well known is Sisoko. They are normally musicians. They normally come from Mali. And this latest musician is no different to the others. His name is Mama Sisoko. He was born in Bamako in Mali. And as a teen, his parents entrusted him to his uncle. Probably they couldn't afford to bring him up. And his uncle was a prominent musician and ngoni player, and he taught Mama to play the ngoni, but later he transitioned to the guitar and during his military service joined the army orchestra, then became a member of Bamako's national orchestra. Finally, he went solo, turned to blues and soul music, and began recording. He is now a much-requested guitar player at various places. He was invited to perform at the Montreux Jazz Festival. This is from an album where every piece on it was recorded live. This track is Iri, and the guitarist is Mama Sisoko.

Hi, this is Leonie from Barefoot Funerals, based in Bellingen. Our philosophy is to help your beloved to leave the earth lightly. We believe in gentle care with affordable and meaningful encounters that help with the grieving process. Please join us in reclaiming death as a final rite of passage. For all your funeral needs or to learn more, please contact myself or one of our wonderful staff, 0488 55 9595. 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

That's the voice of Sarah Halgan. She's a person who's always smiling in all the photos I see of her. She seems to smile all the time. She's singing as well. She's from Somalia. She's a cultural activist. She began performing at 13, but met with a lot of hostility because she was a girl. And during the fighting between the resistance movement in Somalia and the government, her town was heavily bombed. And at 16, she worked as a nurse for the resistance. She managed to get away from the war and settled in France and was granted refugee status. And there she began recording. She founded a cultural center in France devoted to music and poetry and has one in her hometown. So now she moves back and forth between Somalia and France. That is Sarah Halgan. And the title of the track was Sanadi Oho Bokrani. From Africa stroke France, we're going to Poland to listen to something by the group Sutari.

Well then, that's a group from Poland. Their name is Xodziz, which means moon. That's from their album that came out in February, and which is called Lullabies for the World. It's a group called Suteri. It's a brainchild of three young women who sing, they play instruments and they perform, and they continue the tradition of homemade folk music and fuse it with modern compositions. Right, from there we are going, oh yes, it's the time. The time is 1:37. This is Sandra with you. My program is called Wide World, and I'll be with you until 2 o'clock, featuring music from around the world. I am taking you to France / Martinique to hear from the lovely voice of Harry Diboula. His song is Tu me manques. In English, I miss you. Harry Diboula.

the very sophisticated Harry de Boulin with Tu Me Manques, I Miss You. He's a singer-songwriter born in Paris, but his parents are from Martinique. Harry now has 6 albums of his own. He writes a lot of songs and arrangements for top French vocalists. An instrumental piece now from the Gambian musician whose name is Dodo Diobaté, who plays the kora. He's the son and grandson of famous musicians, and the musician family goes back generations. He's therefore a member of Gambia's musical aristocracy, but he's got a contemporary style of his own. He's performed all over the world, but now he lives in Norway on the island of Flekkerøy. And that is the title of his latest album. I've played you a few tracks from that because it is just beautiful music. This piece is called Togo. On the kora is Dodo Diobaté.

and very nice too. Doda Dopate and Friends. He's playing the kora, and the title of the piece was Togo. To Spain and New York now, because I'm playing you something composed by Lau Noa. She's a composer. She plays all kinds of instruments. She's originally from Catalonia, but now she's based in New York. She's scored multiple award-winning films and performs with some great people. She wrote this song for her dear friend Silvia Perez Cruz, who is also from Catalonia, as she is. And I think, as far as I know, she still lives there. So this is composed by Lau Noa. I think she joins in at the end. The song is called Que Pasen Cosas, Let Things Happen. The voice is mainly Silvia Perez Cruz with a little bit of Lau Noa.

a lovely song written there by Lau Noel and written for her friend Silvia Perez Cruz. The song is Que Pasen Cosas. In English, Let Things Happen. And there you heard principally the voice of Silvia Perez Cruz with Lau Noel accompanying her with voice and guitar. A word now about those who come before and after me. Before me, as always, is the incomparable Jen, who has her program Grassroots Replant. And before she goes, she sets everything up on the computer for me, even the headphones. So I just have to come in, sit down and start talking. It's just wonderful. And I'm grateful to her every week. At 5 o'clock today, after I finish at 2, so 3 hours later, is the wonderful Pete Bufo with his final countdown. And this week's mystery album, I understand, was recorded in 1971 and released in 1972 and is a live album. I've no idea what it is, but I'm sure that you will discover it when you listen in. I'm going to play now something by Romeo Santos and his group Aventura that led the new era of bachata. Bachata became extremely popular around the same time as salsa, and what the contribution Romeo Santos and his group made earned global recognition in the Hispanic world. And it's one of the most popular and best known Dominican musical genres. And it's the type of music and dance that originated in the marginal neighborhoods of the Dominican Republic. This is by Romeo Santos and his group Aventura. And the song is called Canalla.

That is a bachata called Canalla, sung by Romeo Santos from the Dominican Republic. The bachata has been going a long time, but it was disparaged during the 1920s right through to the early 1970s and was dismissed as music of the lower classes. However, it became popular in particular in Europe again, and in 2019 UNESCO declared bachata as an intangible cultural heritage of the Dominican Republic. So good for it. As I told you earlier, Pete Buffo will be here at 5 with an interesting mystery album. And then Googs will be here. Googs Goddard will be here at 7 with his program. So from me until next week,

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2: time. Babagung orang nyanyi wajar yula darala. Father gave us the land in the dreaming. 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
3: Yui!
2: Ngai am gungumbu. 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Hello, I've come back to see you. 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Yamage nganyu di barmaran gungumbu bin. 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Here is my family, here are my friends, but don't harm us. 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My land, this is your land, so let's be friends. 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
4: Hello. Hello, everybody, and welcome. I am Nathan, Nathan Miola, and we're here on 2BBB FM, and you're joining me for Fig Tree Tales. And normally, I am co-hosting alongside my dear friend, Hamza. But Hamza right now is not here. He is currently driving. He is making his way north, as they say in the great myths. North, north, always north, north on the whale road, north. On his way to collect stories and to bring them back. And so I am here and you are here and we are here together broadcasting on this wonderful land. This wonderful country, Bellingen, the mid-north coast, from the mountains to the sea, the forests and the rivers, the sun, the moon and the stars, sending gratitude out to the land, to the earth. What a wonderful place to be. What a wonderful place to be. Welcome, as the sun beats down on us in such a wonderful way. We're blessed, we're blessed, we're truly blessed. And we, in whatever way we can, give thanks. As one of my teachers said, everything. Our only responsibility is to express our gratitude. Everything else is provided for us. John Young said this. Our only responsibility is to express gratitude, to give thanks, to say it out into the world. Everything else is provided for us. Another word on gratitude that I heard from a dear Guatemalan elder who was with us recently about gratitude. He said, how can you know what you need if you don't know what you have? You must know what you have before you can know what you need or what you want. So gratitude is first. Gratitude is what we speak first. And so this moment now and here is a moment for gratitude. A moment for gratitude. I am thankful. I am thankful for this life. I am grateful for this land, for this sun, for the wind on my face. And I'm grateful particularly for the people in my life. Friends and family.

family, the community, and the support of that community. I am grateful. I am grateful, and we are grateful. Thank you so much for joining me. Today, I'll be sharing some music, of course, and also I will be reading to you. I'll be reading you one of my favorite stories, my favorite short stories, and I'll tell you a little more about it later. I'm going to play some music. We'll come back. We'll take a moment to arrive together, and then I will begin the story. Bless you, and welcome to Fig Tree Tales. And

Anyway, Gala, Minya, Nayan, Dingam, Nayangi, Naya, Warrior-gu, Minya, Naya, Indagu, Minya, Naya, Indagu, Minya, Naya.

world of pure imagination. Well, that was beautiful. We started off with What Was I Made For? That was for Triple J, Like a Version, and that was Man Young. Man Young is a brilliant, young, incredibly talented musician from Central Coast, who I met while I was living there, and I always love his music, and that was just beautiful. And then Mitch Burgess, who I met here at the Bellingen Brewery, and his incredible instrumental version of Pure Imagination from Willy Wonka. Willy Wonka, wonderful. Well, I'm glad that you're here. I'm glad that we're here. And now might just be a good time for us to arrive together. Of course, it's always important to arrive. And the reason for that is because arriving also is an ending. And it's quite important to acknowledge the endings, to acknowledge and take a moment to appreciate the transitions of life. And so arriving is never really only arriving. Arriving is also simultaneously ending. And so as you arrive here, you just take a moment to let go of everything that was. Whether you're in the car, driving, or at home, or at work, wherever it is you are, just take a moment for yourself to breathe, to smile, and to remember. I was reminded recently to remember. And in remembering that I had forgotten, something wonderful happened. I remembered to remember. And so, in this moment, let this be a moment that you remember to remember. To slow down the body, and to slow down the mind. To breathe and to be and to sink in the downward direction, in that descent, that vital descent, to give some space and time for all of the parts of you that have been scattered around and left behind to turn and face you once more and make their way back. Calling home all the parts. Just like that scene from Terminator 2. When the T-1000 gets dipped in liquid nitrogen. And then exploded from the big gun of Arnold Schwarzenegger into 1,000,000,000 pieces. And then the heat of the steel factory begins to melt that mercurial metal, and it begins to coagulate and come back and form back together. Allow the coagulation of all your parts back together. And as you do that, just release through the breath anything that is not yours. Send it back. Arriving here and now with your feet on the earth,
We're held here by the four directions, the south, the west, the north, and the east. And beneath our feet, with roots reaching down from the bottom of your feet, Mother Earth, thank you, Mother Earth, drawing that energy up in to the feet and up into the body, all the way up into the heart. And above, Grandfather Sun, Father Sky, thank you for that light and the heat and the warmth that you bring each day. Thank you. We draw that energy down through the crown of the head, top of the head, into the body, filling the head and throat and down into the chest, into the heart. Our ancestors gather around us now also. Welcome, welcome, welcome, to warm their hands by our fire, and to have their stories heard, the stories that we carry in our bones. Thank you. And we remember also our children and our children's children, all the future generations, reminding us the reason why we do any of this to begin with. Thank you. Arriving here and now, we have a look at the great world tree there, that great mythic tree, the great fig tree, with those thick roots reaching down into the earth and wide branches covering the sun and the moon. This tree that holds all the stories ever told. This tree that is you. You are the tree. So we say thank you to the tree as we begin our journey down beneath the roots of that tree to gather round the eternal fire, the storyteller's fire, here and now, with blessings. I welcome you to Fig Tree Tales. Welcome. Like I said, normally I'm accompanied by the very talented Hamza on some various instrument, and he's not here at the moment. So I do want to take a little moment to acknowledge my dear brother Hamza, a great friend of mine, and a really inspiring man who we gathered last night together with a group of friends to celebrate his birthday. Happy birthday, Hamza. And Hamza is a man worth acknowledging, worth honoring. He's a rare man, rare breed, and supports so many and offers so generously his time and his great big heart. And he's a man who emanates joy and who has so many different crafts that he dedicates and devotes himself to. It's really inspiring, and I'm very blessed to have Hamza as my dear friend, collaborator, mentor, and brother. And so I wanted to acknowledge Hamza, and I wanted to play a little song for him. So here is a little song dedicated to my dear brother, Hamza. I hope you're listening right now, brother, and travel well on your way into the belly of the beast, into discovering an even deeper layer to your mission on this earth and your leadership. Okay.

Welcome back. You're listening to 2BBB, and this is Fig Tree Tales with Nathan. Well, that was one of my favorite songs, He Ain't Heavy, He's My Brother, a dedication there to my co-host Hamza, who's currently traveling on that long road in the north direction. Welcome back, and I am going to read you a story. So, settle in, and we're going to get into it. And this story I came across when I was a little bit younger, and it was in a book of short stories, and it's quite a thrilling story, and I think the story itself was a book of horror stories or scary stories, and this one just took me, and I've been traveling with it for a lot of my life. I come back to it every now and then, and last night as I was preparing for the show, I had the inspiration that I'm going to read it to you. So that's what we're going to do today, and the story is called A Descent into the Maelstrom, and it's written by Edgar Allan Poe. So, it begins like this. We had now reached the summit of the loftiest crag. For some minutes, the old man seemed too much exhausted to speak. "Not long ago," said he at length, "and I could have guided you on this route as well as the youngest of my sons. But about 3 years past, there happened to me an event such as never happened to a mortal man, or at least such as no man ever survived to tell of. And the 6 hours of deadly terror which I then endured have broken me up, body and soul. You suppose me a very old man, but I am not. It took less than a single day to change these hairs from a jetty black to white, to weaken my limbs and to unstring my nerves so that I tremble at the least exertion and am frightened at a shadow. Do you know I can scarcely look over this little cliff without getting giddy?" The little cliff upon whose edge he had so carelessly thrown himself down to rest that the weightier portion of his body hung over it, while he was only kept from falling by the tenure of his elbow on its extreme and slippery edge, this little cliff arose a sheer, unobstructed precipice of black, shining rock, some 1500 or 1600 feet from the world of crags beneath us. Nothing would have tempted me to within half a dozen yards of its brink. In truth, so deeply was I excited by the perilous position of my companion that I fell at full length upon the ground, clung to the shrubs around me, and dared not even glance upward at the sky, while I struggled in vain to divest myself of the idea that the very foundations of the mountain were in danger from the fury of the winds. It was long before I could reason myself into sufficient courage to sit up and look out into the distance. "You must get over these fancies," said the guide, "for I have brought you here that you might have the best possible view of the scene of that event I mentioned, and to tell you the whole story with the spot just under your eye. We are now," he continued, in that particularizing manner which distinguished him, "we are now close upon the Norwegian coast, in the 68th degree of latitude, in the great province of Nordland, and in the dreary district of Lofoten. The mountain upon whose top we sit is Helsingen the Cloudy. Now, raise yourself up a little higher, hold on to the grass if you feel giddy, so, and look out beyond the belt of vapour beneath us, into the sea.
I looked dizzily and beheld a wide expanse of ocean, whose waters wore so inky a hue as to bring at once to my mind the Nubian geographer's account of the Mare Tenebrarum. A panorama more deplorably desolate no human imagination can conceive. To the right and left, as far as the eye could reach, there lay outstretched, like ramparts of the world, lines of horridly black and beetling cliff, whose character of gloom was but the more forcibly illustrated by the surf which reared high up against its white and ghastly crest, howling and shrieking forever. Just opposite the promontory upon whose apex we were placed, and at a distance of some 5 or 6 miles out at sea, there was visible a small, bleak-looking island. Or, more properly, its position was discernible through the wilderness of surge in which it was enveloped. About 2 miles nearer the land arose another smaller size, hideously craggy and barren, and encompassed at various intervals by a cluster of dark rocks. The appearance of the ocean in the space between the more distant island and the shore had something very unusual about it, although at the time so strong a gale was blowing landward that a brig in the remote offing lay to under a double-reefed trysail and constantly plunged her whole hull out of sight. Still, there was here nothing like a regular swell, but only a short, quick, angry cross-dashing of water in every direction, as well as in the teeth of the wind as otherwise. Of foam there was little, except in the immediate vicinity of the rocks. "The island in the distance," resumed the old man, "is called by the Norwegians Vur. The one midway is Moskoe. That a mile to the northward is Abarin. Yonder are Iselden, Hotholm, Karlheim, Svarven, and Buckholm. Farther off between Moskoe and Vur are Otterholm, Flimmen, Sandvlissen, and Stockholm. These are the true names of the places. But why it has been through thought necessary to name them at all is more than either you or I can understand. Do you hear anything? Do you see any change in the water?" We had now been about 10 minutes up upon the top of Helseggen, to which we had ascended from the interior of Lofoten, so that we had caught no glimpse of the sea until it had burst upon us from the summit. As the old man spoke, I became aware of a loud and gradually increasing sound, like the moaning of a vast herd of buffaloes upon an American prairie, and at the same moment I perceived that what seamen term the chopping character of the ocean beneath us was rapidly changing into a current which set to the eastward. Even while I gazed, this current acquired a monstrous velocity. Each moment added to its speed, to its headlong impetuosity. In 5 minutes, the whole sea, as far as Vur, was lashed into ungovernable fury. But it was between Moskoe and the coast that the main uproar held its sway. Here, the vast bed of the waters seamed and scarred into 1,000 conflicting channels, burst suddenly into frenzied convulsion, heaving, boiling, hissing, gyrating in gigantic and innumerable vortices, and all whirling and plunging on to the eastward with a rapidity which water never elsewhere assumes except in precipitous descents. In a few minutes more, there came over the scene another radical alteration. The general surface grew somewhat more smooth, and the whirlpools, one by one, disappeared, while prodigious streaks of foam became apparent where none had been seen before. These streaks, at length spreading out to a great distance and entering into combination,
took unto themselves the gyratory motion of the subsided vortices and seemed to form the germ of another more vast. Suddenly, very suddenly, this assumed a distinct and definite existence in a circle of more than a mile in diameter. The edge of the whirl was represented by a broad belt of gleaming spray, but no particle of this slipped into the mouth of the terrific funnel, whose interior, as far as the eye could fathom it, was as a smooth, shining, and jet-black wall of water inclined to the horizon at an angle of some 45 degrees. Speeding dizzily round and round with a swaying and sweltering motion, and sending forth to the winds an appalling voice, half shriek, half roar, such as not even the mighty cataract of Niagara ever lifts up in its agony to heaven. The mountain trembled to its very base, and the rock rocked. I threw myself upon my face and clung to the scant herbage in an excess of nervous agitation. "This," said I at length to the old man, "this can be nothing else than the great whirlpool of the maelstrom." "So it is sometimes termed," said he. "We Norwegians call it the Moskostrom, from the island of Moscow in the Midway." The ordinary accounts of this vortex had by no means prepared me for what I saw. That of Jonas Ramus, which is perhaps the most circumstantial of any, cannot impart the faintest conception either of the magnificence or of the horror of the scene, or of the wild, bewildering sense of the novel which confounds the beholder. I am not sure from what point of view the writer in question surveyed it, nor at what time, but it could neither have been from the summit of Helseggen nor during a storm. There are some passages of his description, nevertheless, which may be quoted for their details, although their effect is exceedingly feeble in conveying an impression of the spectacle. "Between Lofoden and Moscow," he says, "the depth of the water is between 36 and 40 fathoms, but on the other side, toward Vur, this depth decreases so as not to afford a convenient passage for a vessel without the risk of splitting on the rocks, which happens even in the calmest weather. When it is flood, the stream runs up the country between Lofoden and Moscow with a boisterous rapidity, but the roar of its impetuous ebb to the sea is scarce equalled by the loudest and most dreadful cataracts, the noise being heard several leagues off, and the vortices or pits are of such an extent and depth that if a ship comes within its attraction, it is inevitably absorbed and carried down to the bottom, and there beat to pieces against the rocks. And when the water relaxes, the fragments thereof are thrown up again. But these intervals of tranquillity are only at the turn of the ebb and flood, and in calm weather, and last but a quarter of an hour, its violence gradually returning when the stream is most boisterous and its fury heightened by a storm. It is dangerous to come within a Norway mile of it. Boats, yachts, and ships have been carried away by not guarding against it before they were within its reach. It likewise happens frequently that whales come too near the stream and are overpowered by its violence, and then it is impossible to describe their howlings and bellowings in their fruitless struggles to disengage themselves. A bear once, attempting to swim from Lofoten to Moscow, was caught by the stream and borne down while he roared terribly so as to be heard on shore. Large stocks of firs and pine trees, after being absorbed by the current, rise again broken and torn to such a degree as if bristles grew upon them. This plainly shows the bottom to consist of craggy rocks among which they are whirled to and fro. This stream is regulated by the flux and reflux of the sea, it being constantly high and low water every 6 hours. In the year 1645, early in the morning, Sunday, it raged with such noise, an impressive
pestuousness that the very stones of the houses on the coast fell to the ground. Okay. Let's take a break and listen to some music. I've been reading from the short story, The Descent into the Maelstrom by Edgar Allan Poe. And let's listen to some music.

Welcome back to Fig Tree Tales. This is 2BFM. And we just heard from Nagumia Mijidawan first, and then No Aphrodisiac by the Whitlams, one of my favourite songs. Finished off by Running by Sean Angus Watson. Well, I was just reading to you from one of my favourite short stories called Descent into the Maelstrom by Edgar Allan Poe. And we've just been getting the view from the precipice of this great whirling whirlpool that's formed in the middle of the ocean that these hikers are peering down on. And we're about to continue that story. In regard to the depth of the water, I could not see how this could have been ascertained at all in the immediate vicinity of the vortex. The 40 fathoms must have referenced only to portions of the channel close upon the shore either of Moskoe or of Lofoten. The depth in the centre of the Moskoe Strom must be immeasurably greater, and no better proof of this fact is necessary than can be obtained from even the sidelong glance into the abyss of the whirl which may be had from the highest crag of Hesselden. Looking down from this pinnacle upon the howling Phlegethon below, I could not help smiling at the simplicity with which the honest Jonas Ramus records, as a matter difficult of belief, the anecdotes of the whales and the bears, for it appeared to me, in fact, a self-evident thing that the largest ship of the line in existence, coming within the influence of that deadly attraction, could resist it as little as a feather in the hurricane, and must disappear bodily and at once. The attempts to account for the phenomenon, some of which I remember seemed to me sufficiently plausible in perusal, now wore a very different and unsatisfactory aspect. The idea generally received is that this, as well as three smaller vortices among the Faroe Islands, have no other cause than the collision of waves rising and falling at flux and reflux against a ridge of rocks and shelves, which confines the water so that it precipitates itself like a cataract, and thus the higher the flood rises, the deeper must the fall be, and the natural result of all is a whirlpool or vortex, the prodigious suction of which is sufficiently known by lesser experiments. These are the words of the Encyclopaedia Britannica. Kircher and others imagine that in the centre of the channel of the Maelstrom is an abyss penetrating the globe, and issuing in some very remote part, the Gulf of Bothonia being somewhat decidedly named in one instance. This opinion, idle in itself, was the one to which, as I gazed, my imagination most readily assented, and, mentioning it to the guide, I was rather surprised to hear him say that although it was the view almost universally entertained of the subject by the Norwegians, it nevertheless was not his own. As to the former notion, he confessed his inability to comprehend it, and here I agreed with him, for, however conclusive on paper, it becomes altogether unintelligible and even absurd amidst the thunder of the abyss. "You have had a good look at the world now," said the old man, "and if you will creep round this crag so as to get in its lee and deaden the roar of the water, I will tell you a story that will convince you I ought to know something of the Moskoe Strom." I placed myself as desired, and he proceeded. "Myself and two brothers once owned a schooner-rigged smack of about 70 tons burthen, with which we were in the habit of fishing among the islands beyond Moskoe, nearly to Vurn. In all violent eddies at sea there is good fishing, at proper opportunities, if one has only the courage to attempt it. But among the whole of the Lofoden coastmen, we three were the only ones who made a regular business of going out to the islands, as I tell you. The usual grounds are a great way lower down to the southward. There fish can be got at all hours, without much risk, and therefore these places are preferred. The choice spots over here among the rocks, however, not only yield the finest variety, but in far greater abundance, so that we often got in a single day what the more timid of the craft could not scrape together in a week. In fact, we made
so that we often got in a single day what the more timid of the craft could not scrape together in a week.

upon anchorage somewhere near Otterdam or Sandflesen, where the eddies are not so violent as elsewhere. Here we used to remain until nearly time for slack water again, when we weighed and made for home. We never set out upon this expedition without a steady side wind for going and coming, one that we felt sure would not fail us before our return, and we seldom made a miscalculation upon this point. Twice, during 6 years, we were forced to stay all night at anchor on account of a dead calm, which is a rare thing indeed just about here, and once we had to remain on the grounds nearly a week, starving to death, owing to a gale which blew up shortly after our arrival and made the channel too boisterous to be thought of. Upon this occasion we should have been driven out to sea in spite of everything, for the whirlpools threw us round and round so violently that at length we fouled our anchor and dragged it. If it had not been that we drifted into one of the innumerable cross-currents, here today and gone tomorrow, which drove us under the lee of Fleeman, where by good luck we brought up. I could not tell you the 20th part of the difficulties we encountered on the grounds. It is a bad spot to be in, even in good weather. But we made shift always to run the gauntlet of the Moskoström, itself without accident, although at times my heart has been in my mouth when we happened to be a minute or so behind before the slack. The wind sometimes was not as strong as we thought it had started in, and then we made rather less way than we could wish. While the current rendered the smack unmanageable, my eldest brother had a son 18 years old, and I had 2 stout boys of my own. These would have been of great assistance at such times in using the sweeps as well as afterwards in fishing, but somehow, although we ran the risk ourselves, we had not the heart to let the young ones get into danger, for, after all is said and done, it was a horrible danger, and that is the truth. It is now within a few days of 3 years since what I am going to tell you occurred. It was on the 10th day of July, a day in which the people of this part of the world will never forget, for it was one in which blew the most terrible hurricane that ever came out of the heavens. And yet all the morning, and indeed until late in the afternoon, there was a gentle and steady breeze from the southwest, while the sun shone brightly, so that the oldest seaman among us could not have foreseen what was to follow. The three of us, my 2 brothers and myself, had crossed over to the islands about 2 o'clock, and had soon nearly loaded the smack with fine fish, which we all remarked were more plenty that day than we had ever known them. It was just 7 by my watch when we weighed and started for home, so as to make the worst of the strom at slack water, which we knew would be at 8. We set out with a fresh wind on our starboard quarter, and for some time spanked along at a great rate, never dreaming of danger, for indeed we saw not the slightest reason to apprehend it. All at once we were taken aback by a breeze from over Hessegen. This was most unusual, something that had never happened to us before, and I began to feel a little uneasy, without exactly knowing why. We put the boat on the wind, but could make no headway at all for the eddies, and I was upon the point of proposing to return to the anchorage when, looking astern, we saw the whole horizon covered with a singular copper-coloured cloud that rose with the most amazing velocity. In the meantime, the breeze that had headed us off fell away, and we were dead becalmed, drifting about in every direction. This state of things, however, did not last long enough to give us time to think about it. In less than a minute the storm was upon us. In less than 2 the sky was entirely overcast, and what with this and the driving spray it became suddenly so dark that we could not see each other in the smack. Such a hurricane as then blew it is folly to attempt describing. The oldest seaman in Norway never experienced anything like it. We had let our sails go by the run before it was cleverly took us, but at the first puff both our masks went by the board as if they had been sawed off, the main mast taking with it my youngest brother, who has lashed himself to it for safety. Our boat was the lightest feather of a thing that ever sat upon water. It had a complete flush deck, with only a small hatch near the bow, and this hatch it had always been our custom to batten down when we were about to cross the Ström, by way of precaution against the chopping seas, but for this circumstance we should have foundered at once, for we lay entirely buried for some moments,

how my elder brother escaped destruction I cannot say, for I never had an opportunity of ascertaining. For my part, as soon as I had let the foresail run, I threw myself flat on the deck, with my feet against the narrow gunwale of the bow, and with my hands grasping a ring bolt near the foot of the foremast. It was mere instinct that prompted me to do this, which was undoubtedly the very best I could have done, for I was too much flurried to think. For some moments we were completely deluged, as I say, and all this time I held my breath and clung to the bolt. When I could stand it no longer, I raised myself up upon my knees, still keeping hold with my hands, and thus got my head clear. Presently our little boat gave herself a shake, just as a dog does in coming out of the water, and thus rid herself in some measure of the seas. I was now trying to get the better of the stupor that had come over me, and to collect my senses so as to see what was to be done, when I felt somebody grasp my arm. It was my elder brother, and my heart leapt for joy, for I had made sure that he was overboard. But the next moment all this joy was turned into horror, for he put his mouth close to my ear and screamed out the word, "Moskostrom!" No one will ever know what my feelings were at that moment. I shook from head to foot as if I had had the most violent fit of the ague. I knew what he meant by that one word well enough. I knew what he wished to make me understand. With the wind that now drove us on, we were bound for the whirl of the Ström, and nothing could save us. You perceive that in crossing the Ström channel, we always went a long way up above the whirl, even in the calmest weather, and then had to wait and watch carefully for the slack. But now we were driving right upon the pool itself, and in such a hurricane as this. To be sure, I thought, we shall get there just about the slack. There is some little hope in that. But in the next moment I cursed myself for being so great a fool as to dream of hope at all. I knew very well that we were doomed. Had we been 10 times a 90-gun ship? By this time the first fury of the tempest had spent itself, or perhaps we did not feel so much as we scudded before it, but at all events the seas, which at first had been kept down by the wind and lay flat and frothing, now got up into absolute mountains. A singular change, too, had come over the heavens. Around in every direction it was still as black as pitch, but nearly overhead there burst out all at once a circular rift of clear sky, as clear as I ever saw, and of a deep, bright blue, and through it there blazed forth the full moon with a luster that I never before knew her to wear. She lit up everything about us with the great distinctness, but, oh God, what a scene it was to light up. I now made one or two attempts to speak to my brother, but in some manner which I could not understand, the din had so increased that I could not make him hear a single word, although I screamed at the top of my voice in his ear. Presently he shook his head, looking as pale as death, and held up one of his fingers as if to say, "Listen." At first I could not make out what he meant, but soon a hideous thought flashed upon me. I dragged my watch from its fob. It was not going. I glanced at its face by moonlight and then burst into tears as I flung it far away into the ocean. It had run down at 7 o'clock. We were behind the time of the slack and the whirl of the Ström was in full fury. When a boat is well built, properly trimmed, and not deep laden, the waves in a strong gale, when she is going large, seem always to slip from beneath her, which appears very strange to a landsman, and this is what is called riding in sea phrase. Well, so far we had been ridden the swells very cleverly, but presently a gigantic sea happened to take us right under the counter and bore us with it as it rose up, up, as if into the sky. I would not have believed that any wave could rise so high, and then down we came with a sweep, a slide, and a plunge that made me feel sick and dizzy, as if I was falling from some lofty mountain top in a dream. But while we were up, I had thrown a quick glance around, and that one glance was all sufficient. I saw our exact position in an instant.
The Maelstrom whirlpool was about a quarter of a mile dead ahead, but no more like the everyday Maelstrom than the whirl as you would see it in a mill race. If I had not known where we were and what we were to expect, I should not have recognized the place at all. As it was, I involuntarily closed my eyes in horror. The lids clenched themselves together as if in a spasm. Well, I am reading from The Descent into the Maelstrom by Edgar Allan Poe, and we have just seen this description by an old man of the time that he was being sucked on a fishing vessel deep into the vast mile-wide whirlpool called the Maelstrom. And I'm going to take a break now, listen to some music, and then I'll return and continue our journey deep, deep into the ocean. 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
1: Hello and welcome back. This is 2BBB and I am Nathan here with Fig Tree Tales. And what's coming up here in the wonderful Bellingen? Well, tonight at the brewery at 7 p.m. There's the Wax On Bellingen Vinyl Society. And also, I must say that tonight at 6 o'clock, I'm telling a story. I'm telling a story at Alternatives Bookstore. And that's the Bellingen Story Circle. And this is our one-year anniversary. That means that I have told 12 stories now here in Bellingen. And this is the 12th story that I will be telling. And tonight I'm going to be telling a tale from the realm of King Arthur and his Knights of the Round Table. And we'll be finding out all about Sir Gawain's marriage to Lady Ragnell. It's quite a saucy story. So I'm getting in with the sauce, which is great. So I know there are a couple tickets left. You can find tickets to that by searching Bellingen Story Circle on Humanitix. Or you can just rock up at the bookshop at 6 p.m. and come and join us to hear an old story. I will be accompanied by the very talented Aaron Selby, who will be playing the piano. So we've got a beautiful storytelling with piano tonight at Alternatives Bookshop. So come down and support storytelling. Friday, tomorrow, we've got Kinfolk Sessions with Laura Targett and friends. And then also Jamie Lena Kerslick and Jason Lowe have a secret show. A secret show, no venue, just secret show. So find out about that if you can. And what else have we got? All right, that's about all. Great. Sunday, 4th of October, we've got Joseph Fairburn and Zach, and the duo are playing at the Bellingen Golf Club. Go check them out. That's going to be pretty awesome. All right. Let's get back into the story. Let's see how it turns out. We have just been following this terrifying story of a ship that is currently being sucked into the great vast whirlpool, or the maelstrom in the middle of the ocean. And the storyteller, the sailor who's telling this story, has just seen his ship being pulled forward into the maelstrom and has shut his eyes in terror. It could not have been more than 2 minutes afterward until we suddenly felt the waves subside and we were enveloped in foam. The boat made a sharp half-turn to larboard and then shot off in its new direction like a thunderbolt. At the same moment, the roaring noise of the water was completely drowned in a kind of shrill shriek, such a sound as you might imagine given out by the waste pipes of many thousand steam vessels, letting off their steam altogether. We were now in the belt of surf that always surrounds the whirl, and I thought, of course, that another moment would plunge us into the abyss, down which we could only see indistinctly on account of the amazing velocity with which we were borne along. The boat did not seem to sink into the water at all, but to skim like an air bubble upon the surface of the surge. Her starboard side was next the whirl, and on the larboard arose the world of ocean we had left. It stood like a huge writhing wall between us and the horizon. It may appear strange, but now, when we were in the very jaws of the gulf, I felt more composed than when we were only approaching it. Having made up my mind to hope no more, I got rid of a great deal of that terror which unmanned me at first. I supposed it was despair that strung my nerves. It may look like boasting, but what I tell you is truth. I began to reflect how magnificent a thing it was to die in such a manner, and how foolish it was in me to think of so paltry a consideration as my own individual life, in view of so wonderful a manifestation of God's power. I do believe that I blushed with shame when this idea crossed my mind. After a little while, I became possessed with the keenest curiosity about the whirl itself. I positively felt a wish to explore its depths, even at the sacrifice I was going to make, and my principal grief was that I should never be able to tell my old companions on shore about the mysteries I should see. These, no doubt, were singular fancies to occupy a man's mind in such extremity, and I have often thought since that the revolutions of the boat around the pool might have rendered me a little light-headed. There was another circumstance which tended to restore my self-possession, and this was the cessation of the wind, which could not reach us in our present situation, for, as you saw yourself, the belt of surf is considerably lower than the general bed of the ocean, and this latter now towered above us, a high, black, mountainous ridge. If you have never been at sea in a heavy gale, you can form no idea of the confusion of mind occasioned by the wind and spray together. They blind, deafen, and strangle you, and take away all power of action or reflection. But we were now, in a great measure, rid of these annoyances. Just as death-condemned felons in prison are allowed petty indulgences, forbidden them while their doom is yet uncertain. How often we made the circuit of the belt is it impossible to say. We careened around and round perhaps an hour, flying rather than floating, getting gradually more and more into the middle of the surge, and then nearer and nearer to its horrible inner edge. All this time I had never let go of the ring bolt. My brother was at the stern, holding on to a small empty water cask which had been securely lashed under the coop of the counter, and was the only thing on deck that had not been swept overboard when the gale first took us. As we approached the brink of the pit, he let go of his hold upon this and made for the ring, from which, in the agony of his terror, he endeavoured to force my hands, as it was not large enough to afford us both. A secure grasp. I never felt deeper grief than when I saw him attempt this act, although I knew he was a madman when he did it, a raving maniac through sheer fright. I did not care, however, to contest the point with him. I knew it could make no difference whether either of us held on at all, so I let him have the bolt and went astern to the cask. This there was no great difficulty in doing, for the smack flew round steadily enough, and upon an even keel only swaying to and fro with the immense sweeps and swelters of the whirl. Scarcely had I secured myself in my new position when we gave a wild lurch to starboard and rushed headlong into the abyss. I muttered a hurried prayer to God and thought all was over. As I felt the sickening sweep of the descent, I had instinctively tightened my hold upon the barrel and closed my eyes. For some seconds I dared not open them, while I expected instant destruction and wondered that I was not already in my death struggles with the water, but moment after moment elapsed. I still lived. The sense of falling had ceased, and the motion of the vessel seemed much as it had been before. While in the belt of foam, with the exception that she now lay more along, I took courage and looked once again upon the scene. Never shall I forget the sensations of awe, horror, and admiration with which I gazed about me. The boat appeared to be hanging, as if by magic, midway down upon the interior surface of a funnel, vast in circumference, prodigious in depth, and whose perfectly smooth sides might have been mistaken for ebony, but for the bewildering rapidity with which they spun round, and for the gleaming and ghastly radiance they shot forth, as the rays of the full moon from that circular rift amid the clouds which I have already described streamed in a flood of golden glory along the black walls and far away down into the inmost recesses of the abyss. At first I was too much confused to observe anything accurately. The general burst of terrific grandeur was all that I beheld. When I recovered myself a little, however, my gaze fell instinctively downward. In this direction I was able to obtain an unobstructed view from the manner in which the smack hung on the inclined surface of the pool. She was quite upon an even keel, that is to say, her deck lay in a plane parallel with that of the water. But this latter sloped at an angle of more than 45 degrees, so that we seemed to be lying upon our beam ends. I could not help observing, nevertheless, that I had scarcely more difficulty in maintaining my hold and footing in this situation than if we had been upon a dead level, and this, I suppose, was owing to the speed at which we revolved. The rays of the moon seemed to search the very bottom of the profound gulf, but still I could make out nothing distinctly on account of a thick mist in which everything there was enveloped, and over which there hung a magnificent rainbow, like that narrow and tottering bridge which Mussulman says is the only pathway between time and eternity. This mist, or spray, was no doubt occasioned by the clashing of the great walls of the funnel, as they all met together at the bottom. But the yell that went up to the heavens from out of that mist I dare not attempt to describe. Our first slide into the abyss itself from the belt of foam above had carried us a great distance down the slope, but farther descent was by no means proportionate. Round and round we swept, not with any uniform movement, but in dizzying swings and jerks that sent us sometimes only a few hundred yards, sometimes nearly the complete circuit of the whirl. Our progress downward at each revolution was slow but very perceptible. Looking about me, the wide waste of liquid ebony on which we were thus borne, I perceived that our boat was not the only object in the embrace of the whirl. Both above and below us were visible fragments of vessels, large masses of building timber and trunks of trees, with many smaller articles such as pieces of house furniture, broken boxes, barrels, and staves. I have already described the unnatural curiosity which had taken the place of my original terrors. It appeared to grow upon me as I drew nearer and nearer to my dreadful doom. I now began to watch with a strange interest the numerous things that floated in our company. I must have been delirious, for I even sought amusement in speculating upon the relative velocities of their several descendants toward the foam below. This fir tree, I found myself at once time saying, will certainly be the next thing that takes the awful plunge and disappears. And then I was disappointed to find that the wreck of a Dutch merchant ship overtook it and went down before. At length, after making several guesses of this nature and being deceived in all, this fact, the fact of my invariable miscalculation, set me upon a train of reflection that made my limbs again tremble and my heart beat heavily once more. It was not a new terror that thus affected me, but the dawn of a more exciting hope. This hope arose partly from memory and partly from present observation. I called to mind the great variety of buoyant matter that strewn the coast of Lofoten and having been absorbed and then thrown forth by the maelstrom. By far the greater number of the articles were shattered in the most extraordinary way, so chafed and roughened as to have the appearance of being stuck full of splinters. But then I distinctly recollected that there were some of them which were not disfigured at all. Now, I could not account for this difference except by supposing that the roughened fragments were the only ones which had been completely absorbed, that the others had entered the whirl at so late a period of the tide, or, for some reason, had descended so slowly after entering that they did not reach the bottom before the turn of the flood came, or of the ebb, as the case might be. I conceived it possible in either instance that they might thus be whirled up again to the level of the ocean without undergoing the fate of those which had been drawn in more early or absorbed more rapidly. I made also three important observations. The first was that, as a general rule, the larger the bodies were, the more rapid their descent. The second, that between two masses of equal extent, the one spherical, the other of any other shape, the superiority of speed of descent was with the sphere. The third, that between two masses of equal size, the one cylindrical and the other of any other shape, the cylinder was absorbed the more slowly. Since my escape, I have had several conversations of this subject with an old schoolmaster of the district, and it was from him that I learned the use of the words cylinder and sphere. He explained to me, although I have forgotten the explanation, how what I observed was, in fact, the natural consequences of the forms of the floating fragments, and showed me how it happened that a cylinder swimming in a vortex offered more resistance to its suction and was drawn in with greater difficulty than an equally bulky body of any form whatsoever. There was one startling circumstance which went a great way in enforcing these observations and rendering me anxious to turn them to account, and this was that at every revolution we passed something like a barrel, or else the yard or the mast of a vessel, while many of these things which had been on our level when I first opened my eyes upon the wonders of the whirlpool were now high up above us, and seemed to have moved but little from their original station. I no longer hesitated what to do. I resolved to lash myself securely to the water cast upon which I now held, to cut it loose from the counter, and to throw myself with it into the water. I attracted my brother's attention by signs, pointing to the floating barrels that came near us, and did everything in my power to make him understand what I was about to do. I thought at length that he comprehended my design, but whether this was the case or not, he shook his head despairingly and refused to move from his station by the ring bolt. It was impossible to reach him. The emergency admitted of no delay, and so, with a bitter struggle, I resigned him to his fate, fastened myself to the cast by means of the lashings which secured it to the counter, and precipitated myself with it into the sea, without another moment's hesitation. The result was precisely what I had hoped it to be. As it is myself who now tell you this tale, as you see that I did escape, and as you are already in possession of the mode in which this escape was effected, and must therefore anticipate all that I have farther to say, I will bring my story quickly to conclusion. It might have been an hour, or thereabout, after my quitting the smack, when having descended to a vast distance beneath me, it made three or four wild gyrations in rapid succession, and bearing my loved brother with it, plunged headlong at once and forever into the chaos of foam below. The barrel to which I was attached sunk very little farther than half the distance between the bottom of the gulf and the spot at which I leapt overboard, before a great change took place in the character of the whirlpool. The slopes of the side of the vast funnel became momentarily less and less steep. The gyrations of the whirl grew gradually less and less violent. By degrees, the froth and the rainbow disappeared, and the bottom of the gulf seemed slowly to uprise. The sky was clear, the winds had gone down, and the full moon was setting radiantly in the west, when I found myself on the surface of the ocean, in full view of the shores of Lofoden, and above the spot where the pool of the maelstrom had been. It was the hour of the slack, with the sea still heaved in mountainous waves from the effects of the hurricane. I was borne violently into the channel of the Ström, and in a few minutes was hurried down the coast into the grounds of the fishermen. A boat picked me up, exhausted from fatigue, and, now that the danger was removed, speechless from the memory of its horror. Those who drew me on board were my old mates and daily companions, but they knew me no more than they would have known a traveller from the spirit land. My hair, which had been raven black the day before, was as white as you see it now. They say, too, that the whole expression of my countenance had changed. I told them my story. They did not believe it. I now tell it to you, and I can scarcely expect you to put more faith in it than did the merry fishermen of Lofoden. That, my friends, is the story, The Descent into the Maelstrom, written by Edgar Allan Poe in the late 1800s. One of my favorite stories of all time, and the first time I've ever read that out loud. So thank you for being with that and listening to that great, wonderful storyteller in all his glory. I'll go now to play some songs, and we'll come back and get back to it.

and welcome back to Triple BFM. This is Victory Tales, and I am Nathan. And we're coming to the close of this week's show. Thank you for joining me. And we'll see you next Thursday at 2 o'clock for Victory Tales. Coming up at 5 is Pete Buffo. Make sure to tune in for that and continue your wonderful support of 2BBB Community Radio for the gratitude and blessings that we have, this wonderful thing for our community. Thanks for joining me and listening. I wish you all the best for your afternoon, your week ahead, and for the rest of your life. Blessings, blessings, bye.

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1: Hello, I'm Alyssa Delfs. A royal commission will examine how artificial intelligence can be developed and adapted across South Australia's economy, workforce and public services. Premier Peter Malinauskas today announced three commissioners had been appointed: union leader Ian Ross, who sits on the Reserve Bank's Monetary Policy Board and is a former federal court judge; Kate Pounder, the inaugural CEO of the Tech Council of Australia and a on the Reserve Bank's Monetary Policy Board and is a former federal court judge; Kate Pounder, the inaugural CEO of the Tech Council of

0: Temporary disaster roaming when one network goes down during a severe weather event. The new agreement to boost mobile coverage will only be available in areas outside major cities where an alternative network is available. It means the TDR won't work across large parts of regional and remote Australia where communities are serviced by one provider. Telcos will have the power to decide when to turn the TDR on and off, but industry and government are yet to outline any specific accountability measures. 175 restoration projects have been completed in the New South Wales Northern Rivers. The Lismore City Council has reached the halfway point of its disaster recovery program following devastating floods in 2022. Projects include repairing landslips and bridges, restoring community facilities, and upgrading flood resilience infrastructure. It comes as communities across Victoria brace for possible flooding with an initial flood watch declared. Moderate to heavy rain is forecast from today across parts of northeast Victoria, Gippsland and central Victoria. The Bureau of Meteorology says minor to moderate flooding is possible across impacted catchments from tomorrow. Job vacancies were down in August 2026, falling to 325,000. That's according to the newest quarterly figures from the Australian Bureau of Statistics. The Bureau's head of Labor Stats, Sean Crick, says vacancies fell by 3,000 or 0.9% in the 3 months to August, following a decline of 2.2% in the 3 months before. The decline was driven by the private sector, notably in business goods and services, but it was partially offset by rises in customer-facing roles, including in retail trade. And Australians' awareness of breast cancer remains high, but many still don't appreciate the full impact on patients and families. That's according to new data from the National Breast Cancer Foundation, which found nearly two-thirds of people underestimate the number of Australians diagnosed each year, while 84% underestimate the likelihood of breast cancer returning and spreading. The foundation's CEO, Dr. Cleola Andries, says progress has been made, but thousands still live with the uncertainty of their diagnosis.
1: The reality is that more than 20,000 Australians are diagnosed each year with this disease. And despite the incredible progress that has been made, around 9 people in Australia still die from breast cancer each and every day.
0: And turning to sport, there are 3 matches in the Women's National Cricket League scheduled for today. Queensland is taking on New South Wales in Sydney. The second match between Victoria and South Australia will get underway soon in Melbourne. And later this afternoon, Western Australia will face Tasmania.
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1: Hi, I'm Stephen Abel, founder of 2BBB FM. Cal Foster was an angel, and I'll be forever grateful to Cal Foster. 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And then he joined our board of directors, and he stayed as our chairman for something like 15 years or something. When we had that first test transmission, he told me much later that someone came up to him on the street and said, "How could you let your garage, you know, I'm a lifelong friend of yours, how could you let your garage be used by those hippies who are just going to bring their hippie ways to, you know, to this radio station, but through this radio station," and actually spat at Cal Foster. So that was one person, but, and I don't know, you know, there may not have been anyone else who would have done that. And he withstood all of that just to stick up for some group of people who were trying to do something good for the Shire community.
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dressed in a mask and gloves, but it's not a sex thing. Well, I guess it's a bit of a sex thing. On Pornhub, pandemic is trending. This really isn't normal. Feeling pretty mortal. 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Drowning in the world, you really need a snorkel. I'm still

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1: Tui, how long have you lived in Bellingen?
2: I've lived in Bellingen since I was 8 and I'm now 14, so that's a few years now.
1: Six years. Good 6 years. Whereabouts were you before?
2: I was up in Queensland, up on the Gold Coast area, so I ranged all around there.
1: Yeah.
2: Up from Burleigh Heads down into Tweed Heads, New South Wales.
1: Wow, you've really covered a lot of ground, a lot more ground than a lot of folk. What took you down to Bellingen?
2: My mum grew up here when she was younger with her family, and they owned a lot of the shops in Bellingen. And yeah, so she thought she'd move back because we all moved up there. Mm-hmm. Then we came back and she wanted to raise us here.
1: Aww.
2: So yeah, then we never left.
1: Nice one. And for you, nice sort of general question, how do you enjoy life in Bellingen? What is it? Is it do you like the town?
2: Yeah, it's a really nice town. It's nice and quiet. It's not like the cities where it's really busy.
1: Yeah.
2: It's just nice and quiet. Got a lot of friends here. Can hang out, walk around town.
1: Yeah. Tell me what keeps you busy during the week. What sort of things do you guys get up to? Or do you get up to as well, individually as well?
2: So when I'm not playing sports, I'm either working up at my uncle's shop up the street or just hanging at home, going down to the river. I like to sit down on the river sometimes and just chill there.
1: It's a really beautiful river. I think that one thing I really, really like about Bellingen is that it's so embedded in so much wonderful nature, with forests all around, and you cross over the river just getting into town. What about you? What are your favourite spots, nature spots around here?
2: Glenelg is probably always one that I like to go to.
1: Yeah.
2: But I also like the point over on the other side of Bellingen, just in a good little spot, good swimming hole.
1: Yeah.
2: Yeah, and the bush up the top near my nan and pop's house, it's always got a really nice lookout up there, mm-hmm. and good walking tracks and things.
1: Oh, cool. You really know all the spots. If you really had to describe Bellingen, and it's a sort of a general question, but I'm always interested in how people, when they live in a city, how they describe that city to people who aren't all that familiar with it. If you had to describe Bellingen to someone who had never been here before, so they're not at all familiar with it, they might be from somewhere in Western Australia, a long way away, and they didn't know about Coffs, they didn't know about the region, so they're really sort of coming from a no-knowledge point, how would you describe Bellingen to that person?
2: I'd describe it as a really lovely town with some really great people, nice and quiet, and it's pretty good to raise a family here because it's not as where if you're in the city, you can't just send them out and walk the streets and things, so it's a little bit dodgier, where in Bellingen it's quite a safe town, so you can walk around with your mates a lot safer, and it's just a really beautiful area.
1: Yeah.
2: It's just got about everything here other than beaches and massive skyscrapers.
1: Well, beaches aren't that far away though. It's pretty good. It's like, 15 minutes down Waterfall Way?
2: Yeah, it's obviously not too far, just no walking distance to go hang out with your mates though.
1: You've obviously been born in Queensland and had a bit of a good time down right on the coast there.
2: Oh yeah, my dad still lives up there, so about every holidays, every winter, go jump in the ocean, for a walk down the beach.
1: Nice.
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1: Hello, I'm Alyssa Delfs. A Royal Commission will examine how artificial intelligence can be developed and adapted across South Australia's economy, workforce and public services. Premier Peter Malinauskas today announced three commissioners had been appointed. Union leader Ian Ross, who sits on the Reserve Bank's Monetary Policy Board and is a former federal court judge. Kate Pounder, the inaugural CEO of the Tech Council of Australia, and AI expert Christopher Manning. Mr Malinauskas says work will begin today.
2: Our exercise here is to put South Australia in a genuine position of leadership when it comes to the policy that a subnational jurisdiction is responsible for, about how we use this technology, how we adopt this technology, and how we de-risk the rollout of this technology where we can.
1: A final report is due by July next year. From today, telcos will now activate temporary disaster roaming when one network goes down during a severe weather event. The new agreement to boost mobile coverage will only be available in areas outside major cities where an alternative network is available. It means the TDR won't work across large parts of regional and remote Australia where communities are serviced by one provider. Telcos will have the power to decide when to turn the TDR on and off, but industry and government are yet to outline any specific accountability measures. 175 restoration projects have been completed in the New South Wales Northern Rivers. The Lismore City Council has reached the halfway point of its disaster recovery program following devastating floods in 2022. Projects include repairing landslips and bridges, restoring community facilities, and upgrading flood resilience infrastructure. It comes as communities across Victoria break landslips and bridges, restoring community facilities and upgrading flood resilience infrastructure. It comes as communities across Victoria

0: stats, Sean Crick says vacancies fell by 3,000 or 0.9% in the 3 months to August, following a decline of 2.2% in the 3 months before. The decline was driven by the private sector, notably in business goods and services, but it was partially offset by rises in customer-facing roles, including in retail trade. And Australians' awareness of breast cancer remains high, but many still don't appreciate the full impact on patients and families. That's according to new data from the National Breast Cancer Foundation, which found nearly two-thirds of people underestimate the number of Australians diagnosed each year, while 84% underestimate the likelihood of breast cancer returning and spreading. The foundation's CEO, Dr. Cleola Andries, says progress has been made, but thousands still live with the uncertainty of their diagnosis.
1: The reality is that more than 20,000 Australians are diagnosed each year with this disease. And despite the incredible progress that has been made, around 9 people in Australia still die from breast cancer each and every day.
0: And turning to sport, there are 3 matches in the Women's National Cricket League scheduled for today. Queensland is taking on New South Wales in Sydney. The second match between Victoria and South Australia will get underway soon in Melbourne. And later this afternoon, Western Australia will face Tasmania.
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and welcome back to another fine hour of solid rock power with Alex G on Make Change Happen. I have a quick question for you. What if the answer to having a bad day isn't to push harder? Let's see. Welcome to Make Change Happen. And tonight we're making some space for rest, play, and possibilities. Because sometimes the most useful thing you can do is to stop demanding so much of yourself. Tonight I'm talking with Danny, who shares his journey towards understanding himself, opening up, and finding a very different way of connecting with other people. And I'm joined by writer Sarah James, who experienced what she describes as an identity disillusion through divorce, only to discover that losing who she thought she was gave her the chance to rebuild an identity that felt much more authentically hers. There's great music along the way, and I'll also reveal my own system of strategic reminders so that maybe you too can get from this is a really, really hard day to, okay, maybe I just need to do what's the next right thing to do. I just want to also let everyone know that this episode contains adult themes and explores mental health in depth. So please take care of yourself while listening. And we can also have a little bit of rest, play, and possibility. Friends, if we don't stop believing, and that's where we're going to start tonight with Journey.

Rest, play, and possibilities. When I'm having a hard day, I've made up a system. It starts with three things. One, naps. Two, laps. Three, snacks. That's it. That's the version that gets me from bed rotting into the sunshine. And it's enough. If I'm exhausted, I need a nap. If I'm stuck in my head, I need to do some laps, a walk, a swim, movement of some kind. And if I've forgotten to eat properly, I need a snack. Because I've learned that sometimes what feels like a major existential crisis is actually a tired, underfed woman who needs to go for a walk. I didn't come up with this system because I was particularly good at looking after myself. Quite the opposite. I came up with it because there was a time when I wasn't doing very well at all. I collapsed. And when I collapsed, I had to work out how to pull myself out of the hole. I couldn't rely on motivation. I couldn't just push harder. I needed something simple, something I could remember when I wasn't functioning at my best. So I started with the basics: naps, laps, snacks, sleep, move, eat. And I still use it, especially when I'm having a hard day. But eventually I realized there were two more things I needed. And this is the more advanced version when your executive functioning is switched on, when your frontal lobe goes, oh, that's right, I can think again. And I added maps and facts. Maps means I can make a plan. I can ask myself, what do I want to do for the next 20 minutes? What's the next right thing? The map isn't my entire future. It's not like a 5-year plan. It's just the next little bit. Because when I'm overwhelmed, everything can feel equally urgent. And a map helps me work out what actually matters. And then there's facts. Facts is where I check in with reality. Because when I'm tired or overwhelmed, my brain becomes a faulty narrator and tells me some very convincing stories. Often it's about how nobody loves me and I have no friends. So I ask myself, what do I actually know? What's happening right now? What am I assuming? What am I feeling? What story am I adding to the facts? Sometimes that little distinction changes everything and helps me reach out to a friend to say hi. So now when I'm having a hard day, I have my blueprint. Naps, laps, snacks, maps, facts. And I love that it came from a time when I was super struggling. Something that began as a strategy to get me out of a hole became something I now use to keep myself from getting quite so far down in the hole in the first place. It's become a kind of check-in, a bit like when I'm leaving the house and I do keys, yes, phone, yes, wallet, yep. But now I do a different kind of check. Do I need a nap? Do I need a lap? Do I need a snack? Do I need to make a map? Do I need to check the facts? And sometimes the answer turns out to be, actually, I'm okay. I just need to stop and breathe. And that's what I want to talk about today, because I think rest can be an act of change. Stopping can be an act of change. Doing less can be an act of change. And play is absolutely an act of change. Because I don't think I could create a different life if I'm permanently exhausted from trying to maintain an unsustainable one. I've spent enough time thinking that being productive means constantly doing something, and I'm increasingly suspicious of that idea. Sometimes I need to rest. Sometimes I need to move. Sometimes I need to make a plan. Sometimes I need to get back to the facts. And sometimes I just need to have a little snack. And sometimes I need to do something completely pointless, something just because it's fun. Because play gives me something productivity can't. It gives me possibility.

0: When I'm exhausted, my world gets smaller. I can see the problem, the responsibility, the thing that needs fixing, the next task. But when I rest, something can shift. I get a little bit of space between me and whatever is happening. And in that space, I can see sometimes something else, an idea, a possibility, something I might enjoy, something I might try, a different way of doing things. That's why I don't think rest is the opposite of making change happen. Sometimes rest is what makes change possible. And I don't think play is frivolous either. Play is how I remember that I'm more than the things I need to get done. So I have this little system now. It's not particularly sophisticated. It's research informed, but I wouldn't say it's research backed. And it's definitely not backed by a fancy productivity app. But it's 5 words I can remember when my brain is super tired. Naps, laps, snacks, maps, facts. And underneath those 5 words is a much bigger question. What do I actually need right now? Not what do I think I should need, not what will make me look productive, not what will make everyone else happy. What do I actually need? Because sometimes I need to stop or move or plan or reality check or have a little snack. And sometimes I need to play because maybe making change happen isn't always about pushing myself towards the next thing. Maybe sometimes it's about creating enough space to notice what the next thing could be. So if you're having a hard day today, I'm inviting you to try my system. Start with the very simple version, naps, laps, snacks. And if you're ready for the advanced version, add maps and facts. Then stop, breathe, and see what becomes possible when you give yourself enough space to actually find out. Rest, play, possibilities. I'm Alex G, and this is Make Change Happen on 2BBB 107.3 FM. 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

0: 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Coming up next, I'm speaking with Danny Tai as we move through his journey and discovering how making a change of perspective changed his whole view on the world.
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1: Thank you so much for joining me tonight, Danny, on Make Change Happen. It's such a pleasure to have you on the show. Do you want to share a little bit about yourself?
2: Well, my name is Danny Tai. I'm 76 years old. I'm still working as an accountant. I run retreats with my partner, Karen, and I run men's weekends. Like to go to retreats, listen to podcasts, and join up with like-minded people. Yeah.
1: Fantastic. It sounds like as an accountant, you're working with numbers, and when you're going to retreats, you're working with self.
2: Exactly.
1: The logic versus the emotional, huh?
2: Exactly. Yes.
1: Now, I ask every one of my guests the same question. If your younger self was to ask you, what decision changed your life, how would you answer that?
2: Yes, it's a great question. And I think there have been many decisions that I've taken, but the one that does stand out for me is I made a decision to go and do tantra work. And the first part of that was a men's non-living weekend. So you just went along for the Saturday and then came back on the Sunday. But for me, that was transformational. Sitting with men, talking about things that I didn't know that men talked about in such an open fashion was absolutely brilliant. I loved it.
1: What made you be attracted to that group in the first place?
2: So my now partner, Karen, was very interested in doing tantra. So we went along to a night to where it was all explained by the lady who presented it. Martina Hughes is her name. And at the end of the night, Karen wanted to do the women's weekend. And Martina said, well, if you sign up for the women's, you get the men's for nothing, which meant it was half price. So Karen said, well, do you want to do it? So I said, oh, yeah, all right. Not really wanting to do it, but I did it. And I think I'm never late for anything. And that day I was late. Martina rang me and said, are you actually coming? And I said, yes, I am. I'm out the front. I'm just looking for a parking spot. So I then went and got a cup of coffee and then went in. I've never done anything like that before, and it was unreal.
1: In hindsight, the hesitation makes sense, doesn't it, if you've never done it before?
2: Oh, absolutely, yes. I was a wuss. I was too scared to talk about myself.
1: Mm. And yet you weren't too scared to turn up?
2: No. Yes, I did go. Yeah, and I'm just so glad I did.
1: It sounds like you weren't expecting it to create such a internal change for yourself, though.
2: To be truthful, I didn't know what to expect, but it was such a profound experience. I went and did level two and then did quite a lot of retreats and learned a hell of a lot about myself.
1: Did you come across many obstacles? Maybe it could have been people around you saying, Danny, what are you doing? Or within yourself.
2: I think the biggest obstacle was me. But once you've got up and you stand in the middle of a circle and you tell your story, you sort of feel like you can tell it anywhere. And that's what I did. So it was so freeing, which I didn't know I wanted to be free. I thought I was perfect until I started. Then the more you get into it, the more you realise, the more you want to look, and there's so much rubbish that you're carrying. So, yeah, that was a big decision.
1: Have you ever come across practitioners that have said to you, things have to get worse before it gets better?
2: I don't know that I've ever had a teacher say that to me, but that did happen, definitely happened. But all these things open up when you start looking. The bad things come up. I mean, that's why you're looking, I think.
1: Maybe that's why people look away as well.
2: Exactly. Mm. Yes, I think people don't want to go there again or don't want to go there, period. I'm sure I've still got a lot to find out as well.
1: It sounds like you made the decision to go because you trusted Karen, your partner. Yes. And there must have been a little spark of curiosity there of what does this look like if I sit with a group of men? Then what happened? How did that show up in your life?
2: I think I became more open over time. I had erectile dysfunction all my life and that had always been a problem for me, which I just assumed was natural, but it wasn't a big deal. But then one of the questions that they asked on that first weekend was, tell me what it's like to have an orgasm. So each man gave his impression of what it was like to have an orgasm. And I found myself, well, you know, I sort of hummed and hawed and stuttered and stammered and sort of said, yeah, no, I don't really, you know, never sort of, And that was a real awakening for me that I was actually different from other men. And I'd never realised that before. But also, because it was spoken about so openly and with love and care, it was a great place to be able to share it. I became aware that I had been different and there was this excitement that if I learned how to have an orgasm properly, then it's going to be fantastic. It was quite a watershed moment for me.
1: That's beautiful. And it comes to this idea that the more that we share and are open in that safe place, we can dissolve shame and find a solution.
2: Absolutely, yes. And being brought up a nice little Catholic boy, I had a lot of shame.
1: Yeah, I think there's that conditioning of that's just something we don't talk about.
2: Correct.
1: And now you present yourself as a retreat leader. How did that happen?
2: There was nowhere that I knew of that men were getting together, so I thought, well, I might as well do it. So I just started running men's weekends. It was fantastic. Men had come and we'd sit and we'd talk, and that was it. It wasn't anything, there was nothing special about it. It just, we talked. We didn't talk about the footy, but it was, you know, there was questioning and they were all done with love and care.
1: And can you imagine your life now without having gone down that path because of that decision?
2: No. Mm. No, it'd be a very dull life. It'd be so different. And I think this is my soul's journey. I'm just doing it, which is nice.
1: My assumption or my stereotype of an accountant is very dutiful, very black and white, very much in that logical mind. How has rest and play and possibility showed up because of your willingness and curiosity to make change happen?
2: The people I meet with, I love. We have great conversations and we talk about things that I wouldn't have been interested in years ago. As you know, I run a book club and that's just so exciting to get a new book and just sit and hear everyone's responses to what the reading's been for the week. It's just so exciting.
1: Mm.
2: You know, someone says something, you go, I did not get that out of that chapter at all. It's just, yeah, it's fantastic.
1: Mm. Do you think play brings on possibilities?
2: It's opened me up. I think I've come a long way from that first men's meeting.
1: Mm. And if a listener was thinking about wanting to maybe stand at the threshold of some of the things that might be holding them back, what would your advice be?
2: Take a step forward. If you just take a tiny step, that's all it needs. And then another tiny step. No one else can change you. You're the only person who can change yourself. So just take a little step. Doesn't have to be a giant leap. It may feel like a giant leap, but just take a little step.
1: Mm. What would you say about the reward that comes from those little steps?
2: Oh, it's enormous. But for me, I've gotten rid of a lot of shame. I've got rid of a lot of guilt. I don't even know when I look back, why was I even carrying that? I can talk openly about my feelings, which I never used to. If you ask me, I never had feelings. No, I'm not. I'm okay. Now, if I feel sad, I talk about it, or I sit in the fire with it. I allow myself to cry. I'm just living life as a human being, so I'm getting the full experience of this human existence, and it's wonderful.
3: It sounds like you get to play, rest, and have all the possibilities to live your best life. Thank you so much for chatting with me tonight, Danny.
2: It's been a pleasure, Alex.
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2: Yes.
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If you're wondering how Chris Stapleton came into our playlist today, it's because last year I was working with farmers around disaster recovery and mental health, and suddenly my algorithm turned into Chris Stapleton and so much other country music. I'm so thankful to them, especially Michelle, who really showed me what I was missing out on. Coming up next, we have Stand By Me, a cover by Stephen Wilson Jr., which is just such a beautiful live version of it. And then I'll be talking with writer Sarah James. And Sarah and I had a beautiful chat about what it meant when we suddenly, our life doesn't look like the way that we thought it would. Stay tuned. 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

0: thank you so much for joining Make Change Happen tonight, Sarah. It's so great to have you with me. Tell us a little bit about yourself.
1: My name's Sarah James. I've lived on the Gold Coast now for 33 years. Originally grew up in Sydney. I'm a writer and also a mother of four grown-up children now, four adult children.
0: I ask every guest this. If your younger self was to come up to you today and say, Sarah, what was the one decision that changed your life? How would you answer that?
1: The one decision that changed my life dramatically would have to be when I accepted that divorce was a good thing for me. Not a bad thing, not the end of my world, but rather the beginning of my world.
0: Was there a moment where you thought things have to change?
1: He was the one that left the relationship. So I guess the moment came probably 2 years after the leaving when I started to understand what had been going on. And I realized that if I was going to become a whole person, become the truth of who I am, that I would need to find the light in this disintegration.
0: It sounds like there was some darkness there that showed up after that change happened. Sometimes people say change happened to me, and sometimes people say change happened for me.
1: Mm.
0: Where did you land on the spectrum?
1: I think at the beginning, change happened to me. I was devastated and really dark. The change meant that I had to swap houses as well. There were two houses on the property we were living on, so I was going to another house, unrelated to the divorce, but I had to change houses. And I remember moving, the day of moving, walking back from that other house to the front house, and the words, I am dying, I am dying, I am dying, just going on and on and on in my head. And I wasn't physically dying, but there was part of me that was dying, and it was definitely happening to me. But then after, say 2 years, 5 years after, I realized it was happening for me.
0: It's interesting, isn't it, being in a place of hindsight and being able to understand that. How has that change affected how you approach things that happen today?
1: So we lived on a farm. I lived there for 22 years and sold it 2 years ago. And that was a huge thing for me to sell it. So I stayed there for 10 years after the divorce. And for me, it was the childhood home for my children, and I expected to have grandchildren there, and I had horses and I loved the place. But also being a single woman looking after a large property was becoming very draining, and I wasn't having time to do other things that I loved, like it was taking away from my writing, for example. And probably a year or so of really grieving that, but I was able to have a conversation in my head, remembering what I'd been through, that if you're going to have change, it's often going to be difficult. But it was really important to get out in front of the change, to not let the change happen to you like it did for me, but to let the change happen for you, so you're out in front of the change and aiding the change so that the change happens in a more positive way.
0: It almost sounds like you became more conscious of landscaping your life in a way that difficult decisions still needed to happen, but you're in a place where you could manage it.
1: Yes, and recognizing that just because it's uncomfortable doesn't mean it's not good for you, and recognizing that in most cases change is actually offering you the opportunity to grow and become bigger, more expansive, more whole, I guess.
0: As you were going through that growth, were the obstacles internal or external?
1: Both. Definitely internal through the divorce. Going back to that. Yeah. Definitely internal. I've never experienced darkness like that. So this was a real collapsing, inside collapsing, which had physical symptoms as well, like tight chest, aching jaw, lost a lot of weight, couldn't eat. And then there was the mental looping in my head was almost sending me insane. I would listen a lot to podcasts and books just so that that mental looping could have a rest and stop. Yeah, it was very, very dark internally.
0: Mm. And how did that play out externally?
1: I shut down. Withdrew from the world. I really went into, whereas my ex went into the world, I withdrew from the world. I was on a farm. I didn't have to interact a lot. I found it very difficult to interact with people I had known whilst I was married. There was a sense of embarrassment, a sense of failure. I remember one time going to the shops. I was going to the shops to buy a new pair of tights because my tights had holes in them, and I was going to a Pilates class, and I sat in the car and I could not make myself get out of the car. So I rang my sister in Sydney in absolute hysterics, and she put me through some breathing. She's a yoga instructor. Said, you'll be fine. Just go in and just buy. And I was petrified of bumping into somebody. So anyway, she talked me down off the cliff and I went in, bought the tights. Then I went to the Pilates class. Couldn't get out of the car, couldn't go into the Pilates class. So a lot of social anxiety, which I'd never experienced before. Mm. I was quite a social person. So it's very foreign landscape I was walking in, which gave me a new understanding for people around me that had suffered with mental health over the years.
2: Do you think that helped you ask for help?
1: What it helped me to realise that for nearly all of my life I had been the one helping. I had been a rescuer, need to be needed type person, a people pleaser. I didn't need support outside of the relationship. But this was the first time in my life that I had to go outside of myself, outside of the relationship, and ask for support, which I did in many, many ways, from particularly my sisters, interestingly, because I'm the oldest with three girls. And it really wasn't until then that I felt I turned around and said, can you help me? And I think it was a great thing for our relationships, because instead of me always being the one with the advice and a little bit of a know-it-all, beyond that, psychologists, I did a lot of healing in the way of craniosacral therapy, energetic chiropractics, energetic work. I really did a lot of work.
2: It sounds like you were rocked totally off your center and had to charter a new path.
1: Which is what you need for change. You don't want to go back to who you were. You want to become something new.

0: kind of feelings would you put around that? So the one that comes to my mind is courage. Do you think there's other traits that are needed to manage change?
1: Surrender. So Richard Rohr, this Franciscan monk who's written a book called Falling Upwards, he talks about the liminal space. So he says everybody in the middle of their lives will come to a stumbling stone, the limina, he called that. And that stumbling stone is related to your identity. So for me, that was my marriage and my family. That was what I prided myself on. So when this person trips on their limina, their stumbling stone, they're then put into the liminal space. And he said, in the liminal space, there are two types of people. There's the person that will hurry towards their next, let's call it a house, and they'll lock themselves safely inside. And then there's the person that wants to go back to what they had. For me, I was that person. I wanted desperately to go back to what I had. But if I went back there, it was just rubble. So fortunately for me, I didn't want to go and lock myself in something new. So I had to sit in this limina, which is an uncomfortable place to be, of surrender, of uncomfortableness. But the longer you can sit there and allow the change to happen through you, then that new person, the birth of that new self, is more likely to happen.
0: That sounds like a how-to guide of how to make change happen.
1: We all want to stay in our little comfortable places, but to have growth and to have change, you need to get very uncomfortable.
0: What would your advice be for someone who's starting to feel that discomfort?
1: The most important thing is to feel it, to allow it, to not make it wrong, but also to have to be safe and have support around as well. I remember early, like probably only weeks into our separation, we'd met up around Christmas time. And I remember my ex-husband saying to me, you know, you need to keep your friends really close at this time and stay safe. And he meant it for himself as well. We were both very aware of how fragile our mental health was. And I think when your mental health is fragile, you really do have to hold your support circles close.
0: And it's interesting that you choose this to speak to your younger self about not being scared of divorce. What was the impact that it's had on you as a person?
1: I met my ex when I was 19. We were married by 23, 24, together for 28 years, so a long time. And I think, this is just a theory, and I talked to my psychologist about it, but I think 19-year-old me was the person in that marriage, not 47-year-old me. I think 19-year-old me had the reins. And when it started to crumble, 47-year-old finally got a voice and was able to take over as that mature woman. So I do think the divorce itself allowed me to become whole. What's the word? Self-actualize. Maybe if I'd been single up into my 30s, then I wouldn't have morphed with another person or morphed with an identity of a marriage and rather become whole. But I needed to extract myself from the marriage, see the part of me that hadn't grown up and become whole. And then, yeah, I was able to really become who I am and therefore outside of it be able to choose what I wanted as well. There was no longer compromise, which sounds really self-centered, but after 28 years in a relationship, to be able to do exactly as you want, is the liberation is huge.
0: Highly recommended.
1: Highly recommended. Well, yes and no. Yeah, I still believe very much in long-term relationship, but that might be another conversation.
0: Would you say that your capacity and desire to rest, play, and follow possibility increased more when your adult self was driving decisions?
1: Yes, because once my adult self stepped in, and I remember there was a conversation between the two of them. I know that sounds weird, but in my head, and that adult self saying to the teenage self, saying, it's okay, I've got this. And once she was able to step in and take over, then yes, I wasn't living for anybody else anymore. I was living for myself. And rest as a mother of four and in a relationship that I guess I would describe as codependent, rest was almost non-existent. My sleep was terrible. So to be by myself and only be on my rules, then my sleep has improved significantly. My play, yeah, I mean, I still had my horses for such a long time. I can still visit them. And the writing, just that space to, well, well, this is what I want to do with my life. So in my spare time, when I have the time, this is what I do.
0: Tell me about your writings. Is that something that people can follow?
1: Yeah, I've got two books out. One is called Midwife Wisdom, Mother Love, which is available as an ebook. I wrote that, gosh, a long time ago, back in 2003 or four, I think, and it was published through Hachette. It's a pregnancy and birth book. I was a midwife, so it comes from professional knowledge and then my personal experience of four kids. And then I've got a young adult book out called Luca, which is about a young boy whose mother and sister are killed in a bomb blast. And it sort of looks at how men and boys cope with grief. So it's had a lot of recognition. It's been used as a lot of conversation starters around men and emotional intelligence. I'm on Instagram. There are Anna James Wright.
0: Thank you so much for coming on to have a chat with me tonight. It's always a pleasure to talk to you.
1: Thanks, Alex. It's been so much fun.
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What a great soundtrack for any kind of heartbreak. And it's true, we do tend to build our castles from the rubble of whatever we thought was going to happen turns out to be what is. Thanks, Freya Ridings, for that song. I love listening to that song. And friends, that's where we'll leave tonight for Make Change Happen. We've talked about understanding ourselves, letting go of identities that no longer fit, and recognising that sometimes change doesn't require us to do more. I suggest you record somewhere, maybe on the fridge, naps, laps, snacks, maps, facts. I don't know. It works for me. I hope something from tonight's conversation stays with you, maybe a question, an idea, a reminder, or just the permission to have a day where getting through it is enough. I'm Alex G, broadcasting from Goombungir country, and this has been Make Change Happen on 2BBB 107.3 FM. Thanks for listening, and wherever you are tonight, I hope you have been a little kinder to yourself than you were yesterday. We're going to finish with a song about looking back, moving forward, and the strange, messy business of having a life. This is Green Day, Good Riddance, Time of Your Life. And tune in next week. Can't wait. Actually, if you want to think, wow, are there other episodes? There sure are. 2BBB.net.au/guide. search for Make Change Happen, and it's all there for you. Have a great night, everyone.

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1: I'm Sue Langfield and I volunteer with the Dorrigo Arts Council. The Arts Council try and promote local artists, and one of their main focuses is to have the Easter Art Exhibition every Easter. The Arts Council have a sketch group once a week at the Never Never Mind in Dorrigo in Cudgerry Street. I guess because I've just recently been involved with the Easter Art Exhibition, that was a fantastic experience and very well received by the community. It was a way of getting to know the local artists and being part of the community, getting the community involved. Right from the opening night, we had about 150 people at the opening night. It was crowded. It was such a warm, fuzzy feeling. And a lot of younger people in the community were there, which was fantastic to see, because, as you know, with volunteering, it often falls on the older people of the community. So for young people, don't be frightened of us oldies with grey hair. We want to pass on to younger people because it's part of the community. It's the heart of the community, and I really encourage you to give it a go.
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Ah, yes, it's time for another edition of the Gooks Files, and we started with a song about the weekend. Why? Well, it's a long one, and it's the one where people celebrate the fact that they have to work and they're going to have a day off. Yes, it's the Labor Day weekend, and song about the rat race, corporate jobs, a cog in the machine, rat on the wheel, half asleep routine, cut loose on the weekend, repeat. That's life. That's how it goes until you get to my age where you play all the time because at 75, nobody expects you to be productive anymore. That's why I come here three shows a week, and I reckon I'm paying back my time on 2BBB. It's time for the Gooks Files, and a great show lined up tonight from the pick of alternative heavy music back over the last 5 years. Coming up, celebrating the 20th anniversary of an album released in 2012 from Bandcamp, a collection released in 2022, but now there's a new deluxe edition released to Bandcamp in June this year, Joan as Policewoman, and Feed the Light will get us underway. Then we're going over to Adelaide where Ben Gell sings about No Tomorrow, No Goodbye, featured on the Gooks Files many times over the years, Ben Gell from Adelaide, and this single off his Bandcamp site from September 2025. We'll hear from Los Angeles, the Dolly Rots, one of my favourite bands of all time. A song called Breeds from an album called Down the Rabbit Hole, a 24-track record of rare B-sides and cover songs released in December 2021 for the Christmas market. And yes, it's the long weekend in October. So you'll be hearing all the ads. Everything will be towards Christmas come Tuesday morning. It's the way the corporate world works. We got rid of the Labor Day weekend. Now what's there next to think about? What's the next holiday? Oh, we know, it's Christmas, and they'll be flooding your ears with it. There'll be signs all over the supermarkets. Crikey. Yes, you know it. What else are we going to hear in this set? The Dolly Rots with Breed, and then the final song will come from Atticus Chimps, Liquid Percussion, a band from the Gold Coast of Queensland, alternative rock from an album called Space Exploitation, released in November 2023 on 2BBB FM. Let's get into it. Jonas Policewoman and Feed the Light, coming up first on 2BBB.

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And that was Atticus Chimps, who come from the Gold Coast, Queensland, and from an album called Space Exploitation. That was Liquid Percussion. We heard from the album Down the Rabbit Hole, a 24-track album of rare B-sides from the Dolly Rots, and their cover of the Nirvana track Breed. It's at the time that this album came out, it was at the time when you would be celebrating the 30th anniversary of the album Nevermind, that Breed song was on in the first place. And that was an important milestone in the evolution of the show Too Heavy for Breakfast, which grew out of the whole Seattle thing back in 1993. The album by Nirvana. No, somebody else. I can't remember now. But the album was from that I played a lot. Was one called Yield. The name's on the tip of my tongue, but I can't think of it now. But yes, they were huge. Where are we up to? We're up to telling you what's coming up next. And from Melbourne, a couple of bands. We'll hear from The Wreckery and Smack Me Down from an album called Fake Is Forever. Comes out on it came out on Bandcamp 30th of November 2023. Is it post-punk or swamp blues? There's bits of both on that record. From Ari Rose from Melbourne, released on as a Name Your Own Price single on Bandcamp last September. Left Behind. We'll hear from one of my favourite bands of all time, Red Hook, and the Sentimental Surgery song, released to Bandcamp site in September 2021. And we'll follow that with a fairly recent tune, just a couple of days ago, a band called Quiz Show from Montclair, New Jersey, brought out an album called Xono, X-O-N-O. And from it, we're going to hear the single Haircut Sphinx on Triple B. You're listening to the Googs Files, and this is The Wreckery from Melbourne. Smack Me Down on to Triple B FM.

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And from Montclair in New Jersey, USA, that was Quiz Show and Haircut Sphinx. Brand new, just a couple of days out, 28th of September, that came out, released to their Bandcamp page. Before that, we heard Sydney band Red Hook from 2021 and Sentimental Surgery. We heard Ari Rose from Melbourne and Left Behind from September 2025, just a year old. And from The Wreckery from Melbourne, Smack Me Down from an album called Fake Is Forever, came out on the 30th of November 2023. Post-punk or swamp blues, you can make up your own mind. On Triple B, it is 10 past 8. On a Thursday night, you're listening to the Googs Files. Coming up in this show is a lady called Victoria, who represented Bulgaria in the Eurovision contest back in 2020-2021, introduced on YouTube as the long-awaited song Victoria In Between from September 2024. We'll hear from Melbourne Among the Restless with Cutting Corners, single released on the 1st of October back in 2024, following performances with Bring Me the Horizon, Deftones, Wolf Mother and UMI. What a show that'd be, wouldn't it? And they appeared at the Uncaged Festival in Queensland in that year. From Melissa Rose, we'll hear Lost at the Seams. It is Mental Health Day on October the 15th, World Mental Health Day, occurring on the 10th of October this year. But 10th of October the 15th, it was in 2024 when this song came out in honour of Mental Health Day. And in this form of music, there is a lot of aspects of mental health that is explored in every second or third song you ever hear in heavy music. It's got something to do with keeping you on your toes about your mental perspective. We'll then hear a band called Who Killed Nancy Johnson. They come from Reading in the UK, and Petrolhead is the name of the song from Bandcamp, 2nd of September 2022. Post-hardcore punk is the style. We start, though, with Bulgarian Eurovision representative Victoria and a tune called In Between. On 2BBB, you're listening to the Googs Files on a Thursday evening. It is 12 minutes past 8.

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That was Who Killed Nancy Johnson from Reading in the UK and a song called Petrol Head. Before that, we heard in honour of Mental Health Day coming up 15th of October, 10th of October this year, Lost at the Seams, raising awareness of dealing with suicide, anxiety, depression and other issues regarding mental health. Melissa Rose with Lost at the Seams. From Melbourne you heard Among the Restless and Cutting Corners, and at the start of the set, Victoria from Bulgaria and In Between. It's 26 past 8 on 2BBB FM on a Thursday evening. Your program till midnight is The Googs Files. And coming up from Wollongong, Tumbleweed, and a single released off their Bandcamp page, September 2022, called Patchouli Girl. The band had celebrated their 30th anniversary back in 2021, and this single, released in the wake of those celebrations, including the digitalisation of most of their back catalogue for the first time, followed the gaining of acquiring ownership of their tunes. It had taken them, 20 years to actually own their own product, and they're celebrating that still, probably. We'll hear a band called the Pauline Principle, and no, nothing to do with the phenomena that's causing so much strife and angst in Australia at the moment. The Pauline Principle is an international metalcore band formed in 2022 from a biblical principle which states that something evil can never be justified by good intentions. Timely reminder of the danger in the status of a certain politician whose only principles are opportunistic. Yes, that's what I reckon anyway. The Pauline Principle left behind. We'll hear Oscar the Wild with Roll with the Punches from Adelaide, and Between You and Me from Melbourne with Butterflies on 2BBB FM. Tumbleweed from Wollongong first, and Patchouli Girl on The Googs Files on 2BBB FM. 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

On 2BBFM, that was Oscar the Wild from Adelaide. Ruby, lead singer, explains the song was inspired by the Bondi Junction attack and the media's fleeting attention to the issue of violence against women. The single released 25th of September 2021. Before that, we heard the Pauline Principal with Left Behind, international metalcore band, and timely reminder about the danger and the rise of status of a certain politician whose principles are opportunistic. And we heard from Wollongong band Tumbleweed with Patchouli Girl on 2BBFM. We should have had another tune in there, except that I couldn't see it in the list, but now I can, so we'll move on. From Melbourne come Between You and Me with a tune called Butterflies, single released in October 2021. And at the time, they announced their second studio album, which was called, what was it called? I can't remember now. It came after their debut, which was 2018's Everything is Temporary. We'll hear from Slater Kinney, a great studio band that has been appearing on this show ever since it was Too Heavy for Breakfast back in the 90s. Slater Kinney put out their 10th studio album back in 2021, Path of Wellness. They're formed in Olympia, Washington State, which also is the origin for one of the best bands ever in the world called Rancid, and straight out of the grunge era. And the theme to the show at the start of it is a Rancid production. Go Betty Go! After that, with Keep Up, a single released on their Bandcamp page, Los Angeles all-female pop punk. We'll hear Aishan with Olivia Rodrigo from Melbourne, a single released in September. Tongue-in-cheek song about the modern style of idolisation of some pop stars. And finally in this set, we'll hear The Vendettas This Time Around. Inspired by 70s style power pop, a single from the album Who's Who in the Zoo, announced to the music press in August last year on 2BBFM, Between You and Me and Butterflies to start this lot off.

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They're the Vendettas, and inspired by a 70s style power pop, a single from their album Who's Who in the Zoo came out in August last year. We heard from Aishan and Olivia Rodrigo, single released in 2024, tongue-in-cheek song about the modern style of idolisation of pop stars. We heard Go Betty Go from Los Angeles, all-female pop-punk with Keep Up. And at the start of that set, Sleater Kinney and Tomorrow's Grave. From their 10th studio album released in 2021, a band that I've regularly played from way back in the 90s when this show was called Too Heavy for Breakfast. They formed in Olympia, Washington State in the US, a place where Rancid and Tim Armstrong came from on Triple B. It is 9 o'clock. You're listening to the Googs Files. In the next set we have from Melbourne, Crash and the Crapenters and a song called Depression, a single released in 2024. The band supported new grown-up grungy psychedelic spiral songs and announced as one of the garage grunge smells like middle-aged spirit. We heard some a Nirvana song played by a female earlier in the show. Well, Crash and the Crapenters, middle-aged spirit indeed. We'll hear from a band from the UK called Sicky and Bubblegum Party. Sicky is a black country boy from Shropshire, formerly of brass-soaked pop band Papa Mantra, and plays dirty stomp kind sumo music, now going solo, and the debut single released 22nd of September this year off the new album out in Redland in November. Sicky and Bubblegum Party. We'll hear from The Vaccines and Heartbreak Kid, the lead single from the band's 6th studio album, Pick Up Full of Carnations, released in September 2023. Inspired by the line in Don McLean's American Pie, with a pink carnation and a pickup truck. English indie rock formed in West London 2010. And finally, one of my favourite bands ever called Rising Ravens. Singer-songwriter Jess Finlayson, pop-punk outlet for her, Rising Ravens and The Playing Tag from their album released last September. Crash and the Crapping to start this all off with a little bit of Depression from Melbourne onto Triple B FM.

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Singer-songwriter Jess Finlayson's pop-punk outlet is a band called Raising Ravens, and that's the title track from an album called Playing Tag. Came out September last year. Before that, we heard Heartbreak Kid from The Vaccines. That's the lead single from the band's sixth studio album, Pickup Full of Carnations, and I explained to you where that idea came from by way of Don McLean's American Pie with a pink carnation and a pickup truck. Yes. Before that, we heard from a black lad from Shropshire in England called Sicky and Bubblegum Party, and at the start of that set from Melbourne, Crashing the Crapenters and Depression. On 2BBB FM, a song announced as one to garage, grunge and smells like middle-aged spirit. I love the concept. 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On a Thursday evening, you're listening to the Googs Files on 2BBB FM. Coming up in this set from Omaha, Nebraska, Best Eagle with Send Me Down, the second single and title track to the Sorceress EP, released 21st of November on Golden Robot Records back in 2025. We Ghosts then, with a single release 3rd of October 2024, Anglo-Swedish duo making genre-defying music for over two decades, and appeared on Patreon.com as a single of the month in October 2024. We Ghosts and Love Comes Looking For You. We'll hear from Ballarat, a band called The Shorts, All Your Cousins, All Your Kin. First single from their album No Ticket, released in June 2022. And finally, a song. Now, I don't know if you know cricket very well, but back in 1980, just out of the blue, because he was playing in the Lancashire League in England, when Australia had run out of fast bowlers in the Test series, a fella called Mike Whitney bowled at Lord's. Then we didn't hear of him again till the 90s, when he became a bit of a cult hero. And he was a left-arm opening bowler who was pretty steady and had a good ball that went across the right-hand batsman. And So-So from Triple J Unearthed, a single released in September 2023, simply called Mike Whitney. On 2BBB FM, this is Best Eagle, Send Me Down from Omaha, Nebraska. On 2BBB FM, you're listening to the Googs Files. It's 19 past 9. Yes. Now, this black background, it's very hard to read things from. 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

And a song from a band called So-So, lauding the praises on Mike Whitney, former fast bowler for Australia, but he was also a character on TV. I can't remember what the name of the show was, but it was on ABC on a Sunday night, and he was the travel expert, I seem to remember, and he used to give advice about holidays to various places like Vanuatu or Fiji or the Kimberleys or stuff like that. On 2BBFM, you're listening to the Googs Files. Before So-So and Mike Whitney, we heard The Shorts with All Your Cousins, All Your Kin. They come from Ballarat and from their album No Ticket from 2022. We heard We Ghosts before that, Anglo-Jewish duo, making genre-defying music for over two decades, Love Comes Looking For You. And at the start of the set, Best Eagle from Omaha, Nebraska, the second single from their Sorceress EP, Send Me Down. Coming up in this set, new Australian band called Blend 11, a single which was released 20th of September, just the other day, from a debut album called MMXXV1. And just in case you don't know what that means, it's 2026 in Roman style numerals. Blend 11 and Bliss, we shall hear. O-A-A-H-D. No, it's not some kind of a attention deficit disorder. It's the initials you get when you call your band One and a Half Dog. O-A-A-H-D and Nameless Child. They're a Norwegian band and posted on Facebook 19th of December. Nameless Child was written for those moments when you feel unseen or slightly out of step. And then from Canberra come the Sunbears, high energy original contemporary blues from Bandcamp, a song called I Will. The band seems to be constantly on tour, plays so much music, they're doing all the festivals up and down the East Coast. One of the hardest, when you see their itinerary, you realise they're one of the hardest bands on the east coast of Australia, the Sunbears from Canberra, and I Will be the final set in song in this set. Blend 11, new Aussie band, released this debut, MMXXV1, just the other day. That's the name of the album. The name of the song is Bliss on 3BBFM.

They are the Jukebox Romantics, and that is a track from a movie, the original film Meat Lovers. The album's called This One Looks Cool and was released last October. The movie from New York, Meat Lovers, and Packing Up My Knives was the song. Sounds a little bit sinister, doesn't it? The Sun Bears before that from Canberra, high energy original contemporary blues. The band seems to be constantly touring up and down the East Coast, going to all the major music festivals, especially ones centred around the blues. The Sun Bears with I Will. Before that, One and a Half Dog with Nameless Child, and at the start of the set, Blend 11. And Bliss with a, with an album called 2026, but it's in Roman numerals, so you've got to think it out on Triple B. 8 minutes to 10 is the time. Coming up in this set, a band from Sydney describing themselves as post-punk and a tune called Undergrowth. From last September, we'll hear Off Chops with 07 Corolla. They're from Sydney and a single from this time last year. New and live versions are now available, recorded live at the Petersham Bowling Club. A 15-track live record comes it was released on the 6th of September, but this isn't the live one. We'll hear from the Brazilians, and they're not Brazilians at all. They're people from northern Queensland in the Canefields area. The Root of All Evil. 5 years ago, this track from a debut album was a new version released on Bandcamp with a physical CD available to order from their Bandcamp page. The new version was released just about a week ago. We'll hear from Radium Dolls and Golden Boys, the second single released by the band in November last year. The debut album Legal Speed gained nomination as Queensland Album of the Year. Radium Dolls with their song Golden Boy. On 2BBFM, this starts with a mob from Sydney called Blood Thinners and Undergrowth on 2BBFM.

I'm not sure where I'm up to. Blood thinners. Okay. We've only just started this set, have we? Yes, we have. Off Chops coming up next from Sydney with a tune called 07 Corolla on 2BBB. Original single from last September. There's a live version of an album, as I said, live at the Petersham Bowling Club, being a 15-track live album released on the 6th of September, just the other day. But this is the studio version.

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Band from Queensland called Radium Dolls, and a single from last November. Their debut album, Legal Speed, gained nomination as Queensland Album of the Year in 2025. The Brazilians before that, who are also from Queensland, up around Toowoomba, no, further north, not Toowoomba, the other place that starts with T, Townsville, that's the one. The Root of All Evil from Queensland, Canefields. And a track from their debut album,

Black Wolf came out in 2021. We heard Off Chops from Sydney with the 07 Corolla. Well, we're zipping over to New York for the first one in the next set. Then we come back to Melbourne. Then where do we go? To Middlesbrough, Massachusetts, before coming back to Brisbane. So, from Bob D with Petro, Walls Come Down from New York from last September. New York hard rock powerhouse known for relentless hooks and an electrifying presence on stage. We'll hear from Wayside, who are from Melbourne, a song posted to Triple J Unearthed 15th of September 2023. We'll hear Bog Rort. Yes, you heard it right. Bogwrought. And Deathcaster's Golden Dice. Deathcaster, a type of witch who grants wishes through her golden dice. And a single released via Bandcamp last November from Middlesbrough, Massachusetts. And then Sunbleached from Brisbane, a single that they added to iTunes last September, a band that formed in 2020. They are metalcore or hardcore punk, whichever term you prefer. Sunbleached with Stain will be the final one in this set. We start off in New York with Bob D with Petro and The Walls Came Down on Triple B.

Sun Bleached from Brisbane and their song Stain. We heard from Bog Rort, Death Casters Golden Dice. From Wayside in Melbourne with Safe Forever, and Bob D with Petro from New York and Walls Come Down. The Bog Rort, Death Casters Golden Dice are a band from Middlesbrough, Massachusetts. 28 minutes past 10 on 2BBB FM. Coming up in the next set from Dutch label White Russian Records, and a Dutch pop-punk band formed in Eindhoven in the Netherlands in 2013, Call It Off, and they are having a panic attack. We'll hear the Sunset Radio, who are from York in England, and singing about the hardest time. We'll hear Brad Marino from Rochester, New Hampshire. Brad Marino is one of those pop punk in the Ramones style playing. Brad Marino's tune is That Girl from an album called Basement Beat, released in October 2022. He has a new album out, which I haven't got hold of yet, called Agent of Chaos, which came out in April. I must check that out. Then from Star Circus from London, Over and Over, a band influenced by Queen, Thin Lizzy, Cheap Trick and Def Leppard. There's elements of all of them in this song. You've just got to work out where. Single edit from their album From the Wreckage, Star Circus and Over on 3BBB. We start this set with Dutch band Call It Off having a panic attack on 2BBB FM.

From London, that was Star Circus and Over and Over. In that set, we also heard from Rochester, New Hampshire, Brad Marino with That Girl. From York in England, The Sunset Radio with The Hardest Time. And from the Netherlands, we heard pop punk band Call It Off with Panic Attack. It's 16 minutes to 11 on 2BBFM. You're listening to the Googs Files. Coming up, a band from Newcastle, just down the road. They're called Cars Have Faces. And they say, Cars Have Faces is a love letter to rock music from award-winning Australian artist and singer-songwriter Bob Corbett. The song explores tension between societal expectations of masculinity and a personal growth. I'm a big man, says Cars Have Faces. We'll hear from Samium. Now, I had the feeling that these guys came from Sweden, but they've must have emigrated because they're now called an American pop punk band, and I think they come from New York, but that's just a surmise. Samium with Lights Out, Little Hustler. We'll hear from Brisbane band Cedar Smoke and Sadly Ever After. And we'll finish this set out with Ryan Martin with a cover of Nirvana's song from Nevermind, Something in the Way. We've been a la Nirvana a second time now tonight. A singer-songwriter from New York is Ryan Martin. Cars Have Faces from Newcastle, Australia, first with I'm a Big Man. Skite on 3BB. Yes.

Ryan Martin and a cover of Nirvana's song from Nevermind. He's a singer-songwriter from New York. Before that, we had from Brisbane, Cedar Smoke with Sadly Ever After from their album Into the Wild World from October 2021. CD still available to order on their Bandcamp page, the band's third studio album. We heard from American pop punkers Samium and their song Lights Out Little Hustler, and at the start of that set, from down the road in Newcastle, Cars Have Faces and I'm a Big Man. It's 11 o'clock on 2 Triple BFM. You're listening to the Googs Files. Coming up next from Brisbane, well, half of them come from Brisbane, the other half from the Sunshine Coast, punk and metal from a band called Citizen Rat and their song Fry, and it features Polly Cook, who comes from another mob. Polly Cook from Mitch Please, that's right, and Citizen Rat. We'll hear from Off the Realm, they're from Pennsylvania, the one-man metal project from Tim Black, and Off the Realm will bring you Voodoo God Doll, a song inspired by a trip to the Caribbean island Curacao, and from September 2024. We'll hear from Illawarra, Homus Idol and On Hold from a comedy punk album. This description, unsavory songs whipped up in ISO 2020. On Hold is a minute 49 of ridiculous ranting and raving. We'll hear from Fort Collins, Colorado, a mob called Elway and the English Wishbone. It's off a two-song single from September 2021. The other song is called Red Scare. On Triple B, Citizen Rat from the Sunshine Coast and Brisbane, and Fry on Triple B.

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The doors have just been locked for your own safety. In the meantime, allow yourselves to be entertained. Tonight's story.

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1: Ah, yes. And the call's dropped out. Yes. Of course it has. What's Hell's number again? Let's see. C for Centrelink. Ah, oh, there we go.

Fort Collins, Colorado. That was Elway with the English Wishbone. From the Illawarra of New South Wales, we heard the comedy punk man Homus Idol and On Hold. From Tim Black from Pennsylvania, Off the Realm with Voodoo Doll. And at the start of that, Citizen Rat featuring Polly Cook with Fry. It's 14 past 11. Coming up is Sydney musical identity Peter Simpson with It's Okay, a single from September 2024. We'll hear Little Pleasures, who released this tune on iTunes. They're Australia indie rock and Back in Berlin from 2023. From Brisbane come Empire Within and a song uploaded to Triple J Unearthed back in 2021. It's called Protagonist. And then we'll hear Hitch, who are an Australian band who get distributed by Metal Devastation. The band's third single was released 15th of October 2024. It's called Temple on 2BBB. On the Googs Files, this is Peter Simpson. He reckons things are okay. That's good, Pete.

Australian band Hitch and their song Temple, a single released via Metal Devastation in October 2024. We heard before that Empire Within, who are from Brisbane, song uploaded to Triple J Unearth in July 2021. It was called Protagonist. From Little Pleasures, a song they released on iTunes in October 2023 with Back in Berlin, and at the start of the set, Pete Simpson from Sydney, and It's Okay. We just got two sets to go. It's 29 minutes to midnight. We just might scrape them in. Coming up is Fire Opal, Australian brother and sister duo. And when you hear the playing, realise that Amber, vocalist and guitar player, is 15 years old and brother Charlie on the drums is 13. They began making music on YouTube videos back in 2022. They've been doing it since a young age. They're from Melbourne. American-Swedish pop duo from Atlanta, Georgia, I Am a Rocket Ship and Fever Dream. We'll hear from Falling Below, who are from Nottingham in England, and Pieces. And with DZ Death Rays from Brisbane, you'll hear Hellcat, Speed Racer, and Dance and Punk together. An ode to a time when dance music and rave warehouse parties were a melting pot of techno and rock on Triple B. We start with The Youngsters, Fire Opal, and Too Much Pressure on 2 Triple B.

And that was Hellcat Speed Racer with DZ Death Rays and Daybreak. We heard from Nottingham in England, Falling Below with Pieces. An American-Swedish pop duo, I Am a Rocket Ship with Fever Dream. And from Australian brother and sister, a 15-year-old singer called Amber and a guitar player and drummer, 13-year-old Charlie on drums, Too Much Pressure. And that's it for another week. It's 10 to midnight. We got time for a finale, and to take us out tonight, hope you've enjoyed the show. I've enjoyed presenting it. As usual, from Melbourne, this is Ed Reed telling you the game's over, because it's time, they say. The first single from an album called Enjoy the Madness from late last year. This single released at their Bandcamp page sometime around September-ish. Ed Reed from Melbourne telling us it's time. Hope you've enjoyed the show. I'll be back with another one. Don't forget Pete Buffo in the morning with Friday's Radio on Toast. I'll be back to launch the weekend on Saturday morning. And in the meantime, it's time. Evening all. Where's he gone? There he is.

0: It was John Dallas, Mondays from 9.
1: Is this thing on?
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1: 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Or else I would have had to plug 2BBB from the mountains to the sea, servicing Dorrigo to Urunga.
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12: Hi, this is Noddy. Thanks so much for your company and welcome to the program for the week commencing the 9th of March 2026. This is Aussie Music Weekly, your weekly fix of new, local and independent Australian music. Coming up on this week's show, got the brand new single from those Perth lads, South Summit. We bring you something brand spanking new from those 90s legends from Sydney, Caligula, who are back with some new music. And we head to Melbourne for past In Focus interviewees Kingswood and the latest slice of country. Country-fied rock, shall we say. And also this hour, we do our backtrack segment. As always, this time around, we're heading back around about 2 decades ago for something from the Melbourne legends, Augie March. All that and stacks more, so do hope you can stay with us. Well, to kick things off, it's an Adelaide band who were formed only in 2024, but in that very short space of time, they've built up a very loyal following on the back of their live performances in their hometown of Adelaide. This is their latest song that I'm about to hit the play button on. It's a song about fighting through battles, struggles and internal pain. Their name is The Coogees and they've got an upcoming show in Adelaide happening on the 28th of March titled Coogee Fest 2026. And I tell you what, they've brought in a couple of other bands in a similar vein genre-wise to play along with them. They include the likes of the Southern River Band, Kingswood, Shotgun Mistress, Ragdoll, Large Mirage and heaps more. So if you're in Adelaide, put that date in your diary, March 28th for Coogee Fest. Well, to get things underway, without further ado, here are the Coogees with Anthem for the...

Yeah, catchy little tune there from a four-piece band out of North Queensland. They're called Slippery Gypsy, and that's their new single called Stranger. It's a song all about meeting a stranger and instantly feeling something that you can't explain. Group have released around about six singles so far in their career, and apparently have another four unreleased tracks all ready to unleash upon the world. Thanks so much for your company. You are tuned to Aussie Music Weekly as we come to you around Australia on the Community Radio Network and heard through your local community radio station. It's Noddy here. Still to come, got the brand new single on the way from those Sydney 90s legends, Caligula.

head to Adelaide for the very latest from Adelaide-based singer-songwriter and past In Focus interviewee, Alexia. Bullshit, baby, you just then heading to Melbourne for the brand new single from Kingswood. Also coming up on this week's program, we do our backtrack segment. This time around, we're heading back exactly 20 years ago for something from the Melbourne band Augie March. Well, on to Perth band and past In Focus interviewees here on the show, South Summit. Their upcoming second album, Run It Back, has now been announced, and June the 12th will be the release date. This track, which will be from it, was apparently written with the guitarist from the band 660. The new album's also going to see the band moving into, I guess, a bit of a slight more different musical direction, and this track might indicate a little bit of that. South Summit for you now, On The Dash.

You're just listening to The Elm, which is the moniker of producer and songwriter M.L. Lochter, and the latest single there called Could It Be Me. The musical style is described as a mixture of new wave, indie, rock, alternative and pop, and that song explores the blurred lines between paranoia, self-importance and faith. You are tuned to Aussie Music Weekly as we come to you around Australia on the Community Radio Network. Don't forget, you can also check us out online via our Facebook page. Seek us out through there. We've also got a presence on X, formerly known as Twitter, and the website is there for you 24/7, aussiemusicweekly.com.au, which is where you can stream past in-focus interviews, live session performances, and Rufus on Fire's artist profile segments. We also have all of our past playlists from our previous shows up there for you on the front page of the website, links to the music videos for the tracks, and also your opportunity to sign up for our weekly e-newsletter. Simply pop your email address into the front page of the website, hit the submit button, and we shall take care of your breast for you. 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Well, on to Sydney electro pop outfit who first hit the scene in the 90s decade, Caligula. They reformed back in 2018, and this year is going to see them release what will be their second album in their career. This is their latest tune to come from that upcoming release, and it's a song about the loss of a parent. It's called Mother, Please Forgive Me.

some interesting sounds there from an 8-piece band from the Sunshine Coast called Dub Zoo. The track features the vocals of One Love, actually, from Arrested Development, you might remember from back in the 90s decade. And that one comes from their upcoming EP, which will be due out later in the year. It's called Pocketful. And the track sees the band make what is their first foray into hip-hop and reggae fusion. Thanks so much for your company. You are tuned to Aussie Music Weekly around Australia on the Community Radio Network. We have reached around about the halfway point of the show, so a little bit of a signpost as to what's still to come, and that is the latest single from Adelaide-based singer-songwriter Alexia. We introduce you to a Sydney-based MC and hip-hop artist called Madam Wu, and the new single is on the way for Kingswood as well. Up next, though, we're going to do the backtrack segment. This time around, we're heading back exactly 2 decades ago for something from the Melbourne legends Augie March, but onto a 7-piece band from Adelaide now called Sturt Avenue, and a song all about the joy felt after a big night out. This track apparently was originally intended for use as part of a short film, but they've now brought it into the fold for themselves. So here is Sturt Avenue for you with The Beer Song.

Backtrack time now here for you on Aussie Music Weekly, and Melbourne legends Augie March, whilst not as active on the releases front in recent years, are still playing relatively regularly, and this year we'll actually see them commemorate 20 years since the release of the most successful album of their career, Moo You Bloody Choir. The album went top 10 back in 2006 and also scored them 5 ARIA Award nominations. Now the group are going to be heading out on tour on the road to play this album in its entirety, as well as a few favourites from their very sizable back catalogue. The tour gets underway at the Frio Social in Fremantle on April the 3rd, the Gov in Adelaide on April the 4th, the Croxton in Melbourne on April 10, and then the Triffid in Brisbane on April 17. Let's backtrack now to the year 2006, and from the very album in question, Moo You Bloody Choir, here is Augie March with what has become their signature tune, One Crowded Hour.

Yeah, some great sounds there from a Sydney band called The Petrov Affair, and the title track from what's going to be their upcoming album. That one's called Men Are a Luxury Item, a song all about being single for a very long time. And if you like the sounds of that one, why not head along to one of their album launch dates? They're happening at Link and Pin in Woi Woi on the central coast of New South Wales on March the 6th. March the 7th, they're at the Oak in Newcastle, and March 27th, playing at the Mosh Pit in Newtown. 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Now, if you happen to be hearing us through either of those stations, or in fact any station right around Australia, love to hear from you. Either send us a DM via our Facebook page, facebook.com/Aussie Music Weekly, or maybe an email to info@AussieMusicWeekly.com.au. Always love to hear from you. Let's continue the music now with Adelaide-based singer-songwriter and past In Focus interviewee here on the show, Alexia, who we met at the Big Sound Festival a couple of years ago when she was pretty much just starting out. I'll tell you what, since that time, her career has really taken off. In fact, she spent the bulk of the past few months over in the UK touring. This track that I'm about to hit the play button on comes from her upcoming third EP, which is going to be called Good on Paper and will be due out in May. Well, she's going to do a couple of EP launch dates around the time of the EP release. They all kick off at the YHQ in Perth on May the 15th, then to the Triffid in Brisbane on May 21, Mary's Underground in Sydney on May 22, The Gov in her hometown of Adelaide on May 29, and wrapping it all up at Howler in Melbourne on May the 30th. So here is Alexia for you now with Bullshit Baby. You're a-

around Australia on the Community Radio Network and heard through your local community radio station. This is Aussie Music Weekly. And just there, the sounds of Adelaide four-piece band Distanensia, who were formed back in 2023. They released their debut EP last year, and that is their new single. It's simply called Crooked Teeth. Well, we've got time to squeeze in one more track on this week's edition of Aussie Music Weekly before we have to say goodbye. So let's head to Sydney and Sydney-based MC Madam Wu. And from her third album, Cicada Sunlight, an album that actually sees her sing in a combination of English, Spanish and Mandarin, this is her latest single, What Happens in the Home.

unfortunately, that's all the time that we have to share with you new local and independent music on this week's edition of Aussie Music Weekly. But don't despair, we will be back at the same time next week on the same station you're hearing us through right now. And on next week's show, Rufus on Fire will be joining us for the month of March to present the Artist Profile segment. Well, to take us out, it's Melbourne band and past In Focus interviewees Kingswood and a track from their new album, which is going to be due out in the month of May. It's a song all about a free-spirited woman, and these guys are going to be kept busy over the next little while as they have been announced as the support act to the American band Counting Crows on their upcoming Australian tour. So to take us out, here is Kingswood with their new single, Faith, and I'll see you next week.

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6: Hello, hello, and welcome to Fair Comment, news and current affairs reflecting the diversity of Australia, connecting people from all around the nation on the Community Radio Network. Fair Comment is brought to you by Radio 4EB in Mianjin, Brisbane. I'm Eduardo Jordan, and this week on the show...
7: Make sure that you keep moving. Make sure that you keep walking. You know, get up, set an alarm every hour, get up, use your legs to get up and walk around the house. Go and make a cup of tea. Go and hang the washing out. Go and clean the window that you've been looking at and saying it's just too dirty. But keep active.
6: An organisation is asking older Australians and multicultural communities to become stronger. We have all the details. And also today...
8: And I've got a son who's the same. He's not really into books. I would say that it's like anything. So if you think of something like a TV show or Netflix, kids will kind of flick through Netflix. And I think reading is the same.
6: A new children's book explores self-identity and relationships. What motivated the author to write it? Stay with us for this and more on Fair Comment.
2: That's Fair Comment.
6: But first... This week is National Science Week, and around 2,000 events across Australia are hosted to learn more about science and technology. Some of the topics discussed are robotics. Some of the topics discussed are robotics, AI, STEM, environment, and more, with many experts on the topic explaining to children and their families the importance of science. Founder of OurBot, Marita Cheng, was interested in robotics from an early age, and later she moved to San Francisco to found her company. OurBot is a company using robotics to support people in need, particularly with a disability, to be more independent. In 2019, Ms. Cheng was named a member of the Order of Australia for a significant service to science and technology. I started asking Marita Cheng how she started her career in robotics.
9: I was always fascinated with robots growing up. I read science fiction novels and I just thought it would be so amazing to have robots in our everyday life to help us with everyday chores. And Google was just like becoming more and more popular then when I was growing up. And I thought Google was so amazing. Like, even though I grew up in Cairns and far north Queensland, I could type in anything and have access to the same information that anyone from anywhere around the world could have access to. And I thought, what if we put the brains of Google into mechanical systems, so those kind of computer systems into mechanical systems, then we could create robots that help us in our everyday lives. And I was so fascinated by that idea that right then and there, as a young teenager, I thought, I want to work in robotics and I want to contribute to the robotics revolution. Robotics revolution, don't take off without me. I want to be part of it.
10: Okay, so let's go a little bit to basics. There's a lot of definitions, let's say, of what a robot is. How would you define a robot?
9: I think when people think of the word robot, they think of humanoid robots. So robots that take on the human form factor, but there's so many more form factors for robots. There's robots that can scale up walls of silos and inspect concrete for any cracks or degradation and keep track of thickness or thinness of different walls. Those robots don't look like humans. They look like wheeled remote-controlled cars that can travel up walls. And that kind of robot's called a gecko robot. Or there's robots that are used to zap weeds in farms so that people don't have to use pesticides and the crops that come out are much higher quality. And those look like small cars with like lasers at the bottom zapping away at 2,000 weeds per second. It's actually really cool to look at because, yeah, it's like burning up weeds using lasers. And so those things are considered robots. And so I don't think a robot needs to have a humanoid form factor, but everyone is very entranced. Everyone is very in love with the idea of robots that take on us, the human form factor, and what that could be capable of.
10: Could you please tell us a little bit more about the work you do with robots to support people with disabilities?
9: Yeah, so through my company, Albert, we've created a robot called Teleport, which is a telepresence robot, and it enables people to be in multiple places at the same time. So you could be in your home or you could be in your office and have a robot remotely in a factory or in a warehouse, or someone with a long-term illness could go to work remotely using our robot, or a kid with cancer could go to school remotely with a robot. Our robots really enable people to be superhumans and teleport from one place to another, and so you can be productive in multiple places. So rather than through video conferencing being stuck looking at one thing, using our robot you can move yourself remotely wherever you like, explore the terrain, explore what's happening, and get a much richer sense of what's happening in a remote area, not just looking at wherever the video camera happens to be pointing.
10: And what are some other practical applications of robotics into daily life?
9: Robotics in daily life. The most popular robot is the vacuum cleaning robot, also doing mopping and sweeping. Yeah, people have been fascinated by getting robots into the home for many years. Now a lot more work is being done into humanoid robots, specifically for the purpose of helping us in our daily lives. And one of the tasks is actually laundry folding robots. Yeah, using robotic arms to fold laundry. So there's a lot of training being done on these robots right now, being able to work with fabrics of all different types and of all different sizes and all different shapes, and having a robot fold that laundry to make life easier for us. People also doing work now on robots that pick up dishes from the table and put them in the dishwasher, robots that set the table, robots that are just like generally helping us in our everyday lives.
10: And what about in your specific area, in the area of supporting people with disabilities? What's the future look like?
9: The future for people with disabilities and robotics, you know, robotics just keeps getting more and more exciting. This introduction of like large language models, type training into robotics is really a step change up in terms of what's possible for robots. It's made robots infinitely smarter because, like I said, you don't have to specifically train robots to do a specific task. You could give robots a very loose description of what needs to be done, and the robot can understand what you're saying. The robot doesn't need to be told precisely where it needs to pick up an object like they used to needed to have been told. Now you can say, now the robot can like figure out, understand what our imprecise communication is saying, and be able to generalize and figure out, oh, you're saying pick up that red ball. I don't need the XYZ coordinate. I just know that like it's on the table over there somewhere, and I can like find it using my cameras and computer vision. And so all of that means that for people with disabilities, as this technology becomes more advanced and it proliferates down to everyone and is made accessible to everyone, the robots and the physical systems that are available to people with limited upper limb mobility have greater capabilities and can help them in their everyday lives more.
10: So this week is National Science Week. What would you like to tell the audience, especially young listeners, about the future in robotics, and where can we get more information about National Science Week and your work in robotics?
9: National Science Week is so much fun. There's over 2,500 events happening.
10: Week and your work in robotics.
9: National Science Week is so much fun. There's over 2,500 events happening all across the

0: Last week, an organization launched its National Strength Day to raise awareness about frailty and how strength can help Australians be independent for longer. From the $207.5 billion spent on healthcare each year, only a small proportion prevents conditions like frailty. This affects particularly Australians over 65 years of age and multicultural communities, estimated to cost around $10 billion per year to the healthcare sector. Chair and founder of Strong Australia, Dr. Coralie Wales, was motivated to open this day by her mother, who became frail, and says doing simple steps can help to the body. I started asking Chair and founder of Strong Australia, Dr. Coralie Wales, the aim of the National Strength Day.
1: National Strength Day is an opportunity for people to wake up once a year, if they haven't done it already, and say, how strong am I and what sort of a future do I want? It doesn't matter how old you are, if you lose your muscle strength without even noticing, that it could be that you're heading towards becoming very weak in your older age. And when you become weak in your older age, you may become frail. And if you become frail, I'm afraid the ending is not that good. Just think, you know, what can I do?
0: So why is muscle strength so critical, particularly for older Australians?
1: Okay, I want you to imagine this, Eduardo. I'm in my own home still. And this is my mother's story, and I'm desperate to stay in my own home because I have a sense of dignity and I want my independence. And I find that increasingly

0: interestingly, I can't lift the pot to make a cup of tea. I find that I can't do the art that makes me feel so good about who I am, because I can't actually set up the easel or clean up after I've done a session of painting. I find that I can no longer look after my plants that are on my little veranda, because it's just too hard, even just to get out onto the little veranda. It's too hard for me to move my legs because they feel weak. And then I find that I can't actually get in and out of my bed because I'm just too weak. And I'm thinking, well, maybe it's just because I'm old. Maybe I've got to accept this. And, of course, all of that can be avoided if we maintain our muscle strength, because it's our muscles that allow us to lift things, push things, lift ourselves out of a chair, get ourselves into bed, get ourselves out of bed. And it's so subtle when we take it for granted. We have to be quite deliberate. And the evidence is increasingly strong that if we don't do that, we're heading down to a situation of frailty. Now, if I am frail, and that's a definition of having lost my muscle strength, now being quite vulnerable to getting sick, being vulnerable to falling over, if I do get to that point, then when I do fall over, I might break a bone. And if I do end up not being able to lift myself up off the floor, which my mother couldn't, there came a time when she couldn't get herself off the floor when she fell over. So then she ends up being, an ambulance comes to get her off the floor, and because she's hurt herself, they take her to emergency. Now, when you're in emergency and you've broken your bone, if you are frail, you are much more likely not to ever leave hospital. If you are frail, you are much more likely to die in hospital. If you are frail, you are much more likely to have to go to a nursing home, which is what happened to my mother. She couldn't go home, so she had to go to a nursing home. She did not want to go to a nursing home. And, of course, the end was very close when that happened, because she just withered and died in that place. So, you know, it's such a horrible thing.
1: Well, before continuing, I'm so sorry about your loss, and thanks for sharing that powerful story.
0: Thank you. You
1: mentioned, you know, I mean, from your mother's experience that they needed to take an ambulance, take it to hospital, etc. So that's costing quite a lot of money. I think on the website says that around $10 billion every year for people over 65. Could you please expand a little bit on these statistics?
0: Well, look, I have to be very clear that my position on the board of Strong Australia is I'm not the expert on statistics or epidemiology. I can tell you that I think it was 30,000 Australians who were frail, that the economic cost of that was calculated to be $130 million more than a group that was matched to that frail group that were not frail. So I did some back-of-the-envelope calculations on the number of people over 65 in Australia, the number who are considered to be frail, and then I calculated the cost. And it came out to be $10 billion. $10 billion is what I calculated based on all of the evidence I could find, that it was costing Australia every year to address the healthcare needs of people who are frail over 65.
1: Now, what can people do to become stronger and avoid being frail?
0: I guess the first thing I would share is that I was somebody who had to have some joints replaced when I was a bit younger, and I decided that I was going to get some expert help to keep me as good as I could be. So I went to my GP, and I already had a specialist involved because I had had surgery, and I went to the rehab, and then I said, okay, it's not just about 6 weeks of rehab after I've had my operation. I've now got to really work on being strong. So I found a place 10 years ago where it was supervised by physiotherapy. I don't want to re-injure myself. I want to make sure I'm safe. So the first thing I would say is find a team for yourself. Talk to your GP. Tell them that you are worried that you might lose your strength, or that you have started to lose your strength if you're finding it hard. But then when you're at home, what I see some people do is when they want to get up off the chair, they hold the table and they push themselves up with their arms. Well, see how you go not pushing yourself up with your arms. Why don't you try just moving yourself forward and pushing yourself with your legs, because that will be a way to make sure that several times a day you're actually exercising your legs. Make sure that you keep moving. Make sure that you keep walking. You know, get up, set an alarm. Every hour, get up, use your legs to get up and walk around the house. Go and make a cup of tea. Go and hang the washing out. go and clean the window that you've been looking at and saying it's just too dirty, but keep active.
1: So finally, what is Strong Australia advocating to make strength a national health priority?
0: Well, we're talking to anybody, especially community members who want to share their story. If we want change as community members, if we would rather stay strong rather than get frail, then we need to be united. But we do need to be united. So we share our stories and we inspire each other. And you can go to the National Strength Day website. You can share your story there just by clicking a button. I know that your broadcast is for people from culturally diverse communities, people that may have been here only a short time, who may be refugees even. And I would like to ask the question, how do we start to understand what it is to be somebody from a new community? What's being strong mean to them and what are their pathways? Because my colleagues tell me that if your mother has come from certain countries, you may not trust government initiatives. You may not trust what's out there and you might need special pathways to help you stay strong. And I want to know about that. I mean, Strong Australia wants to include everybody in this story.
1: That was Chair and Founder of Strong Australia, Dr. Coralie Wales. Welcome back to Fair Comment on the Community Radio Network. Up to our last story. A book author from Brisbane has released his second children's novel called Stuck in the Middle earlier this month. The book, written by Anton Clifford Motopi, follows a quiet, cat-loving middle child named Leon, who lives with a loud family squeezed into a small house. The story explores self-identity, family relationships, and friendship. 4ABC contributor Neta Fini Mejia attended the book launch and asked Mr. Clifford Motopi about the premise of his novel.
2: Basically, Stuck in the Middle is about Leon, a cat-loving kid who is caught between his family. He has six siblings. He's caught between friendships and he's caught between big feelings as well.
3: And this is your second book. Your first one was To and Fro. What motivated you to do a second book? And was the character, were the characters based on people that you knew?
2: So in terms of the motivation for a second book, it was really that I love to write. So I've got a whole host of books in my head. In terms of the character, I guess I tend to draw on myself when I was around 10, 11 and 12. And I draw on how I felt at that time. And that usually becomes the inspiration for what I write about.
3: So we're having the launch at Avid Reader, which is really great at promoting local authors. And I really loved how you played games and got the audience involved, and you also involved children. So is that come from your teaching background?
2: I think it does. It also comes from being a father of four children as well. It also comes from being raised in a family of 10 and having five younger siblings who I had to, I guess, entertain at various points in time. But also I do a lot of school visits as well, where I do author talks at schools and workshops with kids at school.
3: You mentioned when you were speaking to us before that you have a really unusual method of writing your books, that you don't go straight to the laptop. You have a different way. Can you explain that?
2: Yeah, so I write everything longhand at first, so usually with a pencil and on a piece of basically a notebook or paper. And then once I've done that, I'll then actually transfer it onto a laptop or sometimes even just onto my phone. And that's when I'll start to edit what I've written.
3: Why do you do that?
2: Because that's the form, well, that's the process which actually works. So I've tried just to write straight onto my laptop, but I find that when I have a pen in my hand and a pencil, it's almost like I have this kind of connection between my hand and my thoughts. And so I just find it's much easier to actually write what I'm thinking about.
3: Mm-hmm. And even at random places, right? You mentioned once, but I'm not sure if you're allowed to say that on the radio.
2: Yes. So I can, it just means I can write anywhere, including in my car, when the car is stopped, of course, at the shops, anywhere, mm-hmm. which is great.
3: And what's been the feedback so far from your young readers?
2: So Stuck in the Middle only came out, it was published 3-4 days ago, so it's very, very early days yet, but it has had a couple of reviews and so far they've been actually pretty good, positive. And certainly from To and Fro, I had really good feedback from readers there.
3: There's a couple of young readers in the audience. You said that you were your consultants, I think you called them, which I think was lovely. I heard your interview with Conversations. So you have a very interesting background where you're mixed race, you were adopted by an Aboriginal family, and then you found your father a bit later in life. Can you touch on that a little bit?
2: Yeah. So I was adopted when I was 2.5 into a family, and that actually grew to a family of 10. And then I grew up at one point being told that my father was African. This is my birth. Dad was African. And then being told that he was actually Torres Strait Islander. And then when I was 30 years of age, I found my birth dad and I found out that he's actually from Lesotho, which is a landlocked country in the middle of South Africa. And so I had this, I guess, this shift in my identity over those years. And since then, I have connected with him and my family in South Africa and Lesotho and also in Botswana as well.
3: That is so interesting. So how do you feel in yourself? Do you feel African or do you feel Aboriginal? How do you identify?
2: So I identify as being Sotho, which is basically Lesotho or Basotho or South African, because that's what everybody seems to kind of know as well. And I think for me, once I knew that, then I really couldn't continue to identify as Torres Strait Islander. My adoptive mother is Aboriginal, and she found out that when she was 40 years of age, and I would have been about 12. And even though, obviously, I was raised by her, I've never identified as being Aboriginal. So it was just, once I knew, it was just easy to then, obviously, well, that's who I am.
3: I think it's great that you've written these two books for young people. I have kids myself, teenagers, I shouldn't say kids, and it's really hard to get them reading because they're on their phones. And do you have any thoughts about that?
2: Yeah, look, I mean, I've got a son who's the same. He's not really into books. I would say that it's like anything. So if you think of something like a TV show or Netflix, kids will kind of flick through Netflix and they might flick through like 50, 60 shows and they'll find something there that they like. And I think reading is the same. It's just about exposing them to so many different books, whether that be comics, non-fiction books, graphic novels, whatever. I think there'll be a book out there that will actually interest them. And I think if they actually see you as a reader as well, that can help.
3: I think too, with your new book, there was a portion of it read out and it seems to cover important topics that are relevant for young people, but also humour. Do you think that's important to capture the reader's attention and to keep them reading?
2: Yeah, I do. And I guess in my books, I always try to engage kids around more serious issues with that as well, humour and comedy. And that's not to lighten those particular issues, but it's also, I think, how kids kind of see the world as well. And yeah, it also helps to keep them engaged in the story too. And I find that when I'm writing, it's not something I set out to do. It just kind of comes naturally, I guess.
1: Children's author Anton Clifford Motopi there, speaking with 4EB's Netafini Mejia. And that's it for the show today. Thanks so much for your company. 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
6: Hello, I'm Simon Moore. Welcome to In Conversation on 2MBS Fine Music Sydney and around Australia on the Community Radio Network. I'm honoured to be joined today by a director responsible for many of this country's premium theatrical output. Simon Phillips has directed everything from Shakespeare to contemporary works, from musicals to opera. He was one of the creative minds behind Australian stage musicals like Priscilla, Queen of the Desert, which he took to the West End and Broadway, Ladies in Black, and Muriel's Wedding, which has also had a recent run in the UK. He's twice directed Phantom of the Opera on Sydney Harbour and was director of the new Australasian version of its sequel, Love Never Dies. On top of all that, he's had long stints as artistic director of both the State Theatre Company of South Australia and the Melbourne Theatre Company. He's also the recipient of 7 Green Room Awards and 6 Helpman Awards. He's currently in Sydney directing The Unfriend for the Sydney Theatre Company, the debut play from popular television writer Stephen Moffat, and I'm delighted that he snuck out of rehearsals to be in conversation with me now. Simon Phillips, thank you so much for taking the time.
7: Thank you, Simon. Thank you.
6: Well, I think we have to start in the present with The Unfriend. As I said, it's the debut play from British TV writer Stephen Moffat, known for shows like Sherlock and Doctor Who in particular. Tell me about how he's translated his writing talents to live theatre.
7: Comedy's really hard to write. It's really hard to get right. So it's pretty impressive and exciting that he's written such a surefire comic hit. His sense of where the laughs are and what's going to be funny, to me, is really, really sure. So it's very exciting, actually, to have the first Australian production here.
6: Yeah, he has done sitcoms and stuff, but he's also got a lot of lightness in his TV writing,
7: I think. Yes, that is true. That's right. He's witty. Yes. Yeah, for sure.
6: So why did the play appeal to you to come on board as the director?
7: Probably the main attraction, to be honest, was, I hope Stephen isn't listening, was that Helen Thompson was asked to play the lead, and she's an actress, an extraordinary, a very gifted actress in every genre, but as a comedian, she's kind of a magician. So that was very exciting for me because I've known Helen all our lives and I've never got to work with her. So I really...
6: It's just
7: crazy that we just... paths never crossed. So that was a great carrot for me. But also, you know, it's I think the world deserves to laugh at the moment, even if it's about a woman who's suspected of serial murders. And as I say, you know, the script is so sure and confident of its laughs that I was pleased to do it.
6: Now, as I said at the top, your directing credits are vast. You worked across many genres. Tell me about the challenges of comedy.
7: Thanks for asking, Simon. It's good. I can bang on about this for a little while. It's just that it's underestimated. It's relegated in most circumstances to something that is seen to be easier and lighter. You know, there's always a little special category in the Oscars and things like that because it's not real, because no one is playing someone who's traumatised. But actually, it's the greatest and most refined art form, especially in the theatre, because... You know, you're riding, as someone said, an extra cast member, which is the audience laughter. You know, that is part of it. But the rhythm of comedy and how you construct it to shape the evening and to make people laugh, that's a real refinement. And not everyone, you know, in the acting profession, just not everyone has it. Not everyone can do it. And then some people make it look so easy.
6: I mean, they say the art of comedy is about timing. That's from a directorial point as well, isn't it?
7: Oh, totally. Yeah. Timing and rhythm, I think. Yeah, those things... I don't know, I've been talking about this a bit recently. The clarity of human thought is also really important in comedy, as John Cleese will tell you. You know, like half the laughs in Fawlty Towers are about how Basil's thinking and the other half about where he's running to, fair enough. Yes, but
6: that must make the rehearsal process too much more involved because I'm imagining there is never a single way that all the lines get delivered, or do you have to kind of make it absolutely the same?
7: It depends on whether the cast are working together to create a very particular effect. That's the kind of more in a way to do with the rhythm of kind of crisis where all the cast have to work together. No, few gags are created independently. But when the text is funny, when the speech is funny, that's about the actor engaging with what it is about it that that just tweaks it into the comic genre, and that can vary from time to time. Sometimes you have to be really specific about it. You go, well, it's funny because the character's thinking this, and if they're not thinking that, it won't be as funny.
8: Mm-hmm. Yeah. Now, I have to ask about what this setup is, because I think you just dropped in before something about the lead character being a serial killer or something.
7: Yes, I know. Half of me hesitates, but I think it's out there that this is. And in fact, it's kind of a great story, because Stephen Moffat, this is based on something. Two friends of Stephen's who went on a cruise, met an American woman who was the life and soul of the cruise. Everyone adored her. She, for one reason or another, invited herself to stay at their place, and just before she got there, they Googled her and discovered that she had been at least accused of serial killing. So those people hastily wrote her an email and said, "You're not to come. I'm sorry. We're a family. We have children." But the people in this play omit to do that. So she arrives, and it's kind of, I won't go into it any more than that, but it's not what you expect, but it's pretty fun.
8: Sounds ideal, and sounds very Stephen Moffat, I have to say. Our first track of music now, Simon, and, well, what I didn't mention at the top is that you are, in fact, from the other side of the ditch. We in Australia love to just own anything great that comes out of New Zealand, of course, but here the first track is a song from two of your Kiwi brethren, Tim and Neil Finn. Tell us about what we're going to hear.
7: That is right, I included it, as most of the songs in my choices are, craftily to talk about myself.
8: That is the idea.
7: Really about my career, not about myself. But this song, look, I grew up in New Zealand. The Finn Brothers were absolutely seminal to my musical upbringing. When I was at uni, it was Split Enz was the band. And then more recently, actually, through a series of accidents, I've started working with Tim Finn quite a lot, and he indeed composed the music and lyrics for Ladies in Black, the adaptation of the Madeline St. John novel that I did with my wife, Carolyn, and Tim. I just included this song because it's one of my favourite songs of theirs. It's nothing to do with showbiz, but it's kind of about life. It speaks to me of the joys and challenges of life and friendship and camaraderie, and so I find it lovely.

0: Neil and Tim Finn with Won't Give In. The first choice of my guest in conversation today, director Simon Phillips. He's directing the debut play from television writer Stephen Moffat, The Unfriend, for the Sydney Theatre Company. It's on at the Rosalind Packer Theatre from September 29. 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So, Simon, tell me about growing up in New Zealand. Were you always interested in theatre?
1: I was. It's a tragic story, Simon. Very, very sad. I was obsessed by theatre from a very early age. I started directing when I was at primary school, in fact. But I was going, my parents were great. They were from Britain and they introduced my brother and I to everything, sports, arts, the whole lot. And I became a theatre director and my brother became an electronic engineer. So there's no predicting what human nature is going to do. It's a beautiful place to grow up. It's very easy. We live by a beach. I spent most of my time there and I still don't wear shoes. So it all rubbed off.
0: Yeah. You were directing, you said, from like, or interested in directing right from the get-go, corralling the neighbourhood children to...
1: Exactly, school plays. Yeah.
0: So why directing? Because I'm always curious about that, because usually kids want to be on the stage.
1: Yeah, well, I didn't preclude that. I just wanted to boss everyone else about at the same time.
0: I've heard that one before.
1: I started directing to get plays on, really, just for the fun of it. But I kind of realised as I went through my career, both acting, through my childhood and university, both acting and directing, that I was more interested in the overview. Mm. I didn't really have the required combo of subjectivity and objectivity that a great actor has. You know, like my third eye was too big, whereas an actor, a good actor, you know, has the third eye, but they're able to, like, really immerse themselves in the moment of the play. So I decided it was better to stay on the outside, tell other people how to immerse themselves.
0: And you head to a drama school. You'll have to correct my pronunciation. Toi Whakaari?
1: Toi Whakaari is the New Zealand drama school. In fact, it was when I was growing up, that's all it was called. It became Toi Whakaari as New Zealand became more enlightened. And I went there because I actually, at the time, I tried to get a grant to go and study directing overseas, and the Australian government was sick of New Zealanders doing that and never coming back.
0: Oh,
1: so
0: yes.
1: They said, look, we'll open a place for you at Toi Whakaari, which they didn't actually have a directing course, but I had a great time there because I was all by myself.
0: Oh, so you're just doing...
1: I wasn't doing the acting course. I was studying alongside the director of the school and directing some...
0: Almost like shadowing him.
1: Doing some acting classes, but mainly had my own little course of action. And unfortunately, I never learned to tap dance, which I thought was the only upside of going to drama school. I really wanted to learn that, but I was always away seconding on another show.
0: Wasted opportunity.
1: Yeah, totally.
0: Why theatre? Why not television, film?
1: Look, that is a good question, Simon. I thought when I was growing up, it just felt like the only option for me. I didn't really even think about television or film being an option, although it must have been. It was pretty early in the New Zealand film industry's growth, but, you know, Peter Jackson did it, so yes. I couldn't lie. I just didn't think that. It must just be in my head. And then in the course of my career, like, I've nearly done a couple of films, which I got very excited about, but the gestation time, you know, with film, the gestation time is either 6 months or 6 years, and I don't have 6 years to wait because I could do so many productions in the interim, so they faded away.
0: So what prompts the move to Australia, given that the New Zealand government was keen?
1: Well, stuff them there. I can do it another way. Yeah, like I really came to Australia because at that time I was extremely lucky early in my career in New Zealand, and it meant that I could kind of see the end of every road available to me in New Zealand, and saw a job advertised in Australia at Whopper as a kind of in-house director, and that's what got me here, because I didn't know what that would be like.
0: Mm. An extract of music is, well, from one of these shows that you've been behind. It's Here Comes the Bride from Muriel's Wedding, the musical. Tell us about this.
1: Well, I wanted to include this because getting Muriel's on was a long process of convincing PJ, its original creator, writer, director, visionary, that the show would make a good musical, which he was quite a little bit resistant to at first, and then came round. And in the course of it, we went through a long search to find the composer, because we thought it would be good if a woman composed it, in essence, and looking for someone whose tone could also include the ABBA music, which is kind of central to the piece. And it was in the process of that I met Kate Miller-Heike and her husband, Keir Nuttall, and I think they are the absolute bee's knees of music theatre writing in this country. I think they're really spectacularly good. And it's not just because they can write bangers, and you know, Kate writes these banger songs that are really remarkable, but they can write right into the required moment of a scene, and they can tell story through music, which in Muriel's, in a couple of instances, they did spectacularly well, like really remarkably well. So it's my massive shout out to them, because I just think they're marvelous. This song is like, there's so many great songs in that show, but I just chose this song because it feels like a hard task to write a song called Here Comes the Bride, and to even write music around weddings and not be, you know, hamstrung by Mendelssohn. So they just did it so successfully and wittily in this piece, I think.

0: original Australian cast recording of Here Comes the Bride from Muriel's Wedding, the musical. The music of Kate Miller-Heidke and Keir Nuttall. And that was the choice of, well, the director of that show, Simon Phillips. So, Simon, you were complaining that film takes 6 years to sort of get going, and yet Muriel's Wedding, it sounded like, was the long slog.
1: That was just a long slog of, you know, from first meeting with PJ, how about we turn your film into a musical, to actually getting it on. That was a good 10-year slog, five of which were fallow, during which he was saying no. But yeah,
0: Yeah. But how were you, I mean, you obviously helped bring those composers on board. How did you then shape the musical as it kind of unfolded?
1: Musicals are a fascinating art form because they require bringing together so many different elements of the kind of theatrical box of skills. So basically we kind of sat down and worked through the story of Muriel's. You identify where it feels like the appropriate song points could be. And of course these are all musicals that are based on an existing structure, based on a film. You know, part of the journey we went through with Muriel's in a way, and this was, you know, slow. It proceeded beyond the original production of the show, is working out where it could free itself from the film and have its own life force rather than slavishly follow the film, because there were so many elements of that film that we felt like Australian audiences were wedded to and deeply, deeply connected to. So we had to make sure all those happened, but then occasionally that would take us down a line that was extremely hard to put into theatre. You know, it was a film, so we had to negotiate all that. We went through many workshops. Global Creatures came on board quite early in the process, and they were brilliant in the Australian theatre landscape at putting money into developing new works. So we had a number of workshops in which we constructed it, put it together, road tested it, saw what seemed to be working. Kate and Keir wrote 6 or 7 versions of quite a few of the songs, just trying to get the tone exactly right and serve the scene and move on. It's a fascinating process.
0: I mean, the other musical that you've been behind, which is also based on a 90s film, Priscilla, Queen of the Desert. Muriel's been played in somewhere in Britain recently.
1: Originally had a run in Leicester,
0: Yeah, but Priscilla has kind of been everywhere. At Broadway, West End, and I mean, basically beyond somewhere for the last 20 years. I'm fascinated because I know that, you know, Australians are everywhere now, but there is something about the Australian sense of humour in both those films, and that was translated to both of the stage productions as well. How did they go overseas? Did they get it, or did you have to kind of tweak things?
1: We definitely tweaked things, It was an amazing show to do because it seemed to have this, like, particular fervour of reaction. There was something about the people who owned that show, you know, in their hearts. And I remember when we were previewing here and we opened and the opening chords just of the overture started and the audience went ballistic, and then the first number and the audience went crazy. And I thought in Australia I'd never heard a sound like that in the theatre. I'd never heard an audience so beside themselves as they were.
0: Really?
1: And every territory we went to, the producers taking us on board would say, now listen, I know Australia loves it. Don't expect the same reaction, you know. And every time it was the same, London, New York, everywhere we went, when the show began, the audience went off their faces. So that side of it never changed. But going from territory to territory, it changed quite a bit. It was easiest for the Brits.
0: Yeah.
1: It was harder for the Americans.
0: Yeah.
1: There was a great moment, and this, I hope she won't mind me saying so, but Bette Midler was behind the American production. She kind of put it above the title producer. And at one point there was a line in it where one character said, well, no wonder his father shot through. He took one look at him and ran for the hills, or something like that. And Bette said in a meeting, I don't think we should be making fun of suicide, because she just didn't know that expression.
0: Right.
1: Shot through just means, you know, so those translations you have to negotiate in every territory. And then there's a kind of a, like, beautiful thing I thought about taking it, like when we took it to Sweden, I had this really marvellous performer playing I call it Tony Sheldon's character, other people call it Terence Stamp's character, but for me it's Tony's character. And I just gently pointed out to him that at one stage, you know, that there was a line that if it was delivered in a certain way, talking of comedy, it was a pretty surefire laugh. And he said, oh, you Australians, everything must be a joke. You know, so it was like, brought a little bit of Bergman-esque melancholy to the whole situation. Whereas the Brazilians were, I thought, next to the Australians, the most marvellous people at doing that show, really.
0: You were playing it in the local language, translation?
1: Yeah, like generally in translation.
0: Yeah.
1: Songs from the show that were truly book songs and not so well known were translated, but some of the known disco hits, were just left in English because whatever population you were in, they knew them in that language.
0: So it wasn't a pure jukebox musical, was it? It was a bit of a mix.
1: Well, no, it was a pure jukebox, right. Priscilla. Like, Muriel's was far from a jukebox musical. Exactly. Like, every ABBA were characters, you know. But no, and I thought Priscilla, like, as a jukebox musical, I always, like, tried to defend it because it's just, like, because drag is a magpie art form anyway, you know. Lip sync and, you know, singing other people's songs, that's the form of it. So I always felt that there was a kind of an almost an artistic fit for Priscilla, that it was a jukebox musical, that the characters were singing, you know, songs that they would have sung in any gay club anywhere, you know.
0: It's interesting you say about the drag aspect, because the thing about drag performers in Australia is that they lip sync, whereas the couple of drag shows I've been to in the UK, the drag performers were singing.
1: Yeah, and I think that's shifting everywhere, actually. Right. I think, you know, it was just a thing, and indeed...
0: I mean, back in the day.
1: Yeah, yeah. And in Priscilla, there's an argument about it. Like, the older character believes in lip sync as the true art form, but the younger character wants to sing their own songs. So,
0: You go, changing times.
1: Yeah.
0: Another great one now, Till I Hear You Sing, from Andrew Lloyd Webber's Love Never Dies. I think this is another long explanation, but we can start and then we could go to the music and come back, maybe.
1: You know, I wanted to play this song for two reasons. Like, one is, yes, this is a show that came into my lap in an unusual way because it had, you know, famously opened in London to a negative response. It was.
0: I was going to use the word troubled.
1: Troubled, that's fair enough. Well, it was like, it wasn't exclusively negative, but it was beset by, and has always been dogged by, people outraged at the idea of writing a sequel to Phantom of the Opera anyway. But in fact, I think the score of Love Never Dies is probably Andrew's best score. I think it's really superb. And it doesn't have the opera, you know, mainly because it doesn't have the opera pastiche that Phantom of the Opera has, which kind of clouds that score as an overall piece. You know, like, it has, Phantom of the Opera has unbelievable songs in it, but as a kind of a totality, the score of Love Never Dies is great. And it was very dear to Andrew's heart, and so they decided that rather than bring the West End production to Australia, they'd start again. So I was brought in and worked it up and reworked the story and the plot and the structure, more than the story, actually, the structure of how it was told. And we opened here and he was thrilled by it, and so that's gone on to be the production that goes around. But this track is the opening number of the show, which in the original in London didn't happen until about 30 minutes in. And in the process of our working on it, we realised that actually if we got it off to a cracking start, we'd know what the Phantom was after and we'd go from there. And it's sung by Ben Lewis, who was absolutely sensational in the role and who very tragically died in his 40s, which has been a source of great sadness to all of us in the industry, that happened to Ben. So I wanted to play him as a tribute to him and to the show, if you like.

0: sadly departed Ben Lewis with his fantastic performance of Till I Hear You Sing from Andrew Lloyd Webber's Love Never Dies, the sequel to Phantom of the Opera. And that was the 2018 Australian cast recording. The choice of my guest in conversation today, the director of that Australasian production, Simon Phillips. It's amazing, Simon, that you could retool the musical to that extent. Like, it wasn't just a new production, it was a whole reworking.
1: Yeah, and you know, I think that that was just available to us because it had had, you know, from Andrew's point of view, who's like a musical purist, he was ready to rethink it because it had had this, you know, very lavish production in the UK, and he kind of had realised, and this is the weird thing about working in our industry, however long you've been doing it, there are things you can never know until an audience is there. You just, I'm just so disappointed in myself at how often I cannot read the room, even though I have a, you know, it's supposedly
0: a positive track record.
1: But you'll still go into the theatre and go, why on earth did I not see that? Or, you know, and the piece of the show, there was a song in Priscilla we had that everyone in the rehearsal room would sit and cry. And, you know, they thought it was the high point of the show. We, as soon as we got in front of an audience, they were, like, looking at their watches, like, when will this bit be over? It's really fascinating. You just don't quite know, like, how it's going to read. And I think that's what happened to Andrew. Like, he saw, once he saw it lavishly produced, he went, oh, actually, maybe I'm not telling the story as well as I could, or it's got, you know, excesses that could be refined and tightened and make more sense.
0: Because I suppose you're suddenly seeing the whole thing once rather than a whole lot of pages and a whole lot of bits of scenes
1: and
0: in rehearsal.
1: And just how the audience, what the audience are for it, yeah.
0: So that production actually goes around the world. Do you take it to other places, you yourself as director?
1: I've been to a lot of places with it, and it's been to places without me, you know, but it's got, it toured North America, and it goes on regularly in Japan, and I love, always go to Japan. It's one of my favourite places to go. So I always go and do it in Japan, not least because that's the one country where the design of it, which is Gabriella Telesova's design, was so spectacular and part of what made it so magical. As we've toured to other places, often the design gets reduced and made simpler. As many of the shows that come here that we see, you will be seeing not the original production from the West End, but the more conveniently tourable production. But Japan have religiously stood by the original production with its three revolves, and so it's always kind of reassuring to go back and see that show.
0: Has this version been to the West End, and have they compared?
1: No, because you can imagine how complicated that would be. I mean, every so often Andrew wants to do that, and then he chickens out, and I don't blame him.
0: Fair enough. Now, you kind of did the Phantom musicals in the wrong order because you then do the original twice on Sydney Harbour.
1: Yeah, that's right. Well, you know, that was my only way of getting into that musical because that one's set in stone, really, in the Howl Prince production to all intents and purposes. There's been one more update. But that was a great opportunity. It was fantastic to do. Yes, it was weird when I was doing Love Never Dies. It would be like people like Ben would be saying, but this is how the Phantom... Remember this bit from Phantom of the Opera? He would, you know, like, I go, sorry. But, yeah, it was great to do it on that scale, actually, just to have the... Because it really cracked it open. And, you know, that's a show that's really... It used the height of 80s theatre technology, most of which was dependent on what we call the fly floor, you know, things flying in from the roof, which is not readily available on the opera, on the harbour.
0: No gantry.
1: Yeah, that's right. So it was a challenge to reinvent it and, you know, just visually and see what I could make of it.
0: What about the big technical challenges? I mean, staging something outdoors, were you ever thinking, oh, God, what have I let myself in for?
1: Well, you rehearse it on two basketball courts and you spend most of your time up a ladder.
0: Because not slanted basketball courts, though.
1: No, not slanty ones. And then the unpredictability of the weather is crazy, and it's kind of legendary. Our first outing of the Phantom on the Harbour, it was the worst weather on record, and 16 tonnes of mud got swept down the banks of Macquarie's Chair onto our forestage. There's great footage on YouTube of the singers ploughing on while rain literally floods off their hats. That was a significant adventure, I have to say. But this last outing, just this last year, was almost the polar opposite. It was idyllic weather-wise. We lost a quarter of a show, and it was gorgeous.
0: Beautiful. A completely different genre now. We're going to Benjamin Britten with part of his A Midsummer Night's Dream. Why would you like to see this one?
1: Well, Simon, I thought it would give me an opportunity not just to talk about opera and that other string to my bow and the fact that I enjoy it, but almost more to bang on about Shakespeare, which is the first love of my soul, you know, like it's my favourite of everything. But there's not a lot of songs, although Kate Mulihaeke and Kia did set some songs to my Twelfth Night and my As You Like It to music, which were glorious. But Shakespeare, I think, for me, just brings us, you know, he remains unsurpassed in terms of his exploration of the human soul and condition. And he has been successfully turned into a number of operas. I did Falstaff, which was based on Merry Wives of Windsor at OA, and then Simone Young, when she left OA and went to work in Hamburg, got me to do a couple of Britten operas there, and this was one of them. And it has some, I think, really glorious music in it, and very particularly to do with, I think, Britten brings the world of the fairy kingdom to life in a particularly exotic and kind of really sensual way. I really love it.

0: countertenor James Bowman singing with the City of London Sinfonia conducted by Richard Hickox for I Know a Bank from Benjamin Britten's A Midsummer Night's Dream. The choice of my guest in conversation today, director Simon Phillips. The thing about Shakespeare is that I think the style of the way we've performed it, maybe not over our lifetimes, but over our lifetimes and a bit more, has completely changed. Hasn't it?
1: That's very true, Simon. Yeah, like the kind of sense that there was a way to do it. I think it's changed twice, actually, and maybe it hopefully landed at somewhere in rather a good place, because it used to be highly pompous, delivered in a very kind of pompous,
0: declamatory
1: way. And then there was like a push, the famous Nicol Williamson Hamlet, where, you know, the entire thing was muttered. There was a push to go, this is naturalism, don't worry about the verse, don't worry about all this, which was, in my view, equally catastrophic, because the verse is there to help you understand it and listen to it and hear it. And now I feel like people are really starting to negotiate the muscle of it and the beauty of it and how things combine. It renders human articulation in its most perfect and exquisite form. And in the course of it, I mean, that in and of itself is not enough, but even if you compare Shakespeare to Marlowe, who is also a brilliant playwright, the way the language is put together by Shakespeare, I think, is unparalleled. But he's also such a humanist. Like, he's just an extraordinarily broad and far-reaching insight into compassion and the things that make humanity human. Marvellous.
0: Is that a view you've come to over the course of your life, or were you already passionate about Shakespeare when you were corralling the neighbourhood kids in New Zealand?
1: It was more or less that, actually. Not really? When I was nine, but I remember we had this like fragile version of the complete works on tissue paper at our house, and I opened it and started to read it. And I was read The Tempest, actually. I was just overwhelmed by the beauty of the language. And then this is what the nerd I was. I used to go to the library, remember them? And I used to get out entire four-set LPs of whole Shakespeare plays and take them home and listen to them on the gramophone when I should have been listening to pop music.
0: Oh.
1: Sad, isn't it?
0: No, no.
1: And here
0: no.
1: I am now.
0: Might be why. That's why you're here now. The opera side, though, I mean, that is a different beast to directing a musical.
1: It's a very different beast. Very different beast. It has upsides and downsides. One of the upsides, I think, is that it's like a sonnet opera. You know, you can't break the rules. No one can say, I think I'd take a pause here. I think my character would do this. The music is telling you what to do. And sometimes it's a pain in the ass because, you know, there are conventions in opera where something's sung twice and there's no dramatic reason to do so, that you're really struggling to make that work. But at other times, it's like, great, this is the challenge. I have to make this work inside this particular framework. You know, this is what's been said to me. And it's like, I just think opera's a bit like golf, you know, like one great stroke in golf will keep you playing for many, many rounds and many, many games of chewing up the course appallingly. And opera, when it is beautiful and when it really hits its straps, there's kind of no other art form like it. It's completely breathtaking. But the chances of it being that good, there are many, many things in life mitigating against opera being that good. It's so hard to get on. There's never enough time. It's very difficult.
0: And also the conductor is king, not the director.
1: That damn conductor, yeah.
0: Not the same with musical. Not you saying when you're doing Love Never Dies.
1: Well, I mean, I mean, again, a bit like Shakespeare, that has changed. Like, things are changing by and large, that the directorial, conductorial, you know, relationship is seen to be more cooperative than it might otherwise have been, where you could kind of do your directing and then the conductor would come in and say, forget all that staging, come out on stage and sing. The actors would do it in a terrified way. I think that's shifted. People are more know that they're trying to work together to put a work of theatre on, not just a work of music. I think that is happening. But it is, a conductor can, especially in a comic opera, which, there we go again, I've been asked to do quite a lot of, a conductor can make or break a comic opera, because if the conductor takes it too slowly, it's
0: lost.
1: It's lost, yeah.
0: Mm.
2: Going back in time a little bit to, you had those long stints as artistic director of the State Theatre Company of South Australia, but also more importantly, or for longer, at the Melbourne Theatre Company. Did you enjoy that kind of period? Because I know that you then don't go on and do another artistic directorship.
1: No, I didn't. I mean, I did really enjoy it. Yeah. Ask any artistic, it is a slog of a job. It's a very, very big job. But, you know, you're working less for your own work and more for the good of the company overall and the health of the company and the vibrancy of the arts. And I found that, and the ability to say to people, if you've got an idea, I can help you nurture it. I found that a very rewarding time. And, of course, we were building the we built our own theatre while I was tenured, and we shifted to our own premises. So there was a lot of architectural...
2: This is in Melbourne.
1: So there's a lot of work to do in other areas to do with actually making sure that theatre was the best theatre it could possibly be. So.
2: I mean, that was a practical aspect of the job, the new theatre in Melbourne. I'm curious about... You inevitably are going to bring your own mission to those jobs, and I'm curious about how much of that mission you felt in hindsight you were able to achieve.
1: Yes, good question. I look back now on notebooks and things. I've never been a diarist, but I look back at notebooks where I was putting the season together and things like that, and I would feel at the time that I was manipulating something, highly poetic and fragile and well-balanced and whatever, and I would feel at the time that I was manipulating something, highly poetic and fragile and well-balanced and whatever,

0: generated from income. And so, yeah, you do that. You make sure you're doing enough stuff, but you balance, go like, I know I can securely guarantee that this is going to make money. And that allows me to do this play over here that I think it's really important that people see, but not as many people will be as interested in where it's going to lose some money or whatever. So, yeah, so you've got, like, I guess your missions go annually and in a larger span. And I guess I certainly felt that in the larger span, I restored the health of the company and it ran very successfully for a number of years. And then, you know, probably at a point where I might have gone, well, we're healthy now, I can move on and do another job, the new theatre came up, and that kept me going for another significant period of time. Once it was built, I thought, I'm just going to play in it for 2 years and then I've got to go. I've got to get out of here. I have to go. Yeah, so that's what I did. And I just wasn't, like, I also knew by that time that it needed someone for whom it was a fresh and exciting, like someone to go on to the next level of development that the company needed. So I thought I should jump ship, and I wasn't ready at that stage. You know, there were quite a few people asking me to jump to other ships, but I was not ready to do that. I wanted a break, and then the break happened, and the break happened.
1: Going back even further, though, you mentioned coming to Australia for that Whopper job. How long does it take you to be actually, you know, directing shows in quote-unquote real theatres?
0: I was very lucky, as I have been a lot of my career, actually, in that I was at Whopper essentially for 2 years, and in that course of time, Roger Hodgman, while I was there, I directed shows at the, as well as working at Whopper, I directed shows at the WA Theatre Company.
1: Oh, okay, right. So
0: straight away I was able to do, as it were, those real shows. And then Roger Hodgman heard about me, and he knew he was about to take over the MTC back in the 80s. And he got me over to, he was running the VCA at that time, and I did a show for him at the VCA. And he then offered me an associate job at the MTC. So it was fairly effortless.
1: It all just kind of happened.
0: Yeah, yeah.
1: Effortless, but I'm always curious. I know it's hard, and it's, you know, people want to be modest, but I'm hoping there's now a bit of distance and you can look back and say, why do you think you had that cut through? Why do you think? Because there would have been lots of young, aspiring theatre directors. What was it about you that you think turned them on?
0: I think I could do good shows. I think that, you know, I could deliver shows that, you know, maybe you put me on the spot, Simon, with your crafty look and benign smile. I think possibly, like, I offered shows that were going to push some boundaries, but in a comfortable way. Like, I like taking risks. I like doing things that had some edge, had a bit of danger to them. It always has appealed to me, but not so much so that it was going to break everything.
1: People were going to walk away and go, what the hell did I just see?
0: Yeah. I've always felt like a compulsion. I use this word very carefully, like a compulsion to entertain. I don't mean that in a light way. I mean it in a responsibility to keep people as close to the edge of their seats as they can be in a theatre because they need rewarding for coming out. So you want them to have a rattling good time as often as possible.
1: And different things can be entertaining to different
0: Totally different people. And mean things to, you get, you know, what they kind of inverted commas call like soul food from like different things. There was a woman we know who, when Priscilla was running, cancelled her psychiatrist and spent the money she'd have spent on going to Priscilla every fortnight.
1: Goodness me.
0: She just did it as a drip feed of joy, just of joy. She made her feel better than talking about how miserable she was.
1: There's something in that.
0: Yeah. So it can be that, can be palliative in that way.
1: Yes.
0: But it also has the ability to offer people, through identification and empathy, a view into their own lives and the possibility of feeling not alone and understood, you know, like, and related to.
1: Joined by Ez now, There But For Fortune. Why would you like us to hear this one, Simon?
0: Well, look, this is the only song in my list that is not, like, of show business. I guess, the Finn Brothers is not showbiz, but it was because I've been working with Tim in showbiz that one of the reasons I brought it up. But this is just a song from my adolescence, probably, and it's haunted me through my life because it speaks to something which I think that I believe in life, and I believe in art, which is

that issue of, you know, empathizing with areas of society that you might not otherwise encounter or have naturally come across in your life. And one of the things that I think theatre can do is it can make you see someone else's life and bring you rivetingly into contact with something that you might never have thought of and never naturally had compassion for. And because of how it is depicted, you understand something new in your heart by going to the theatre. It's something that I wish more politicians would do, actually, which is like and you know, people in general, and everyone's banging on about this at the moment, but you know how the internet obviously encourages you only to listen to people whose own view conspires with your own. So you get narrower and narrower and narrower about how the world works. Well, this song, it's a very beautiful song, but the central idea of it, you know, I'll show you a young man with so many reasons why there, but for fortune go you and I. That has hit me my whole life. Like, I was had such a lucky life. I was beautifully brought up. I've had great friends, and I feel like I had a very wonderful relationship my whole life. And so I feel like that this speaks to life and art just in terms of one's duty to imagine what it might be like not to be as fortunate as oneself. Sure.

0: Joan Baez with There But For Fortune, the choice of my guest in conversation today, director Simon Phillips. Simon, nothing is ever perfect. If you had a magic wand, what would you like to see changed about Australian theatre?
1: When I heard that question starting, my heart beat fast.
0: What have I done wrong?
1: Look, I think that I want right now, that is kind of an easy question to answer in two simple parts. I want people to get back to go. COVID really hit the theatre hard. It changed people's habits. They got out of the kind of the assumption that going to the theatre on a regular basis was kind of feeding them in a particular way. I really want people to give themselves a stern talking to and get back to the theatre with the same regularity and passion.
0: They're not back?
1: They are. There's many people back, but the arts are not. They feel anxious to me, the arts at the moment. Big shows have closed. It's actually harder for a larger show because obviously the weeklies are so enormous that if you fall beneath them, you've got no options.
0: Stuffed,
1: a smaller show can survive, you know, more easily. But also, you know, how many times do we have to say it? Like, the genuine government interest in giving money to the arts is so woeful. And it is a minute amount of any budget.
0: It's a rounding error, basically.
1: It's a rounding error, but it would make so much difference to the arts in this country to feel like there was breathing space to take more risks, to do more exciting work, really to go forward with confidence and excitement and all the passion that artists, you know, across the nation and every field have for what they do, and to feel, you know, that at this point in time, the anxiety about just the dangerous footing that they feel on, where some genuine money and mouth support from the government, both sides of government, would be extremely helpful.
0: Mm. When you see young emerging directors working their way up the ranks, do you look at the opportunities they have now compared to what you had with envy, or are you glad you're not coming through the system now?
1: I think it's probably harder. Look, it's a hard question to answer, Simon, because I grew up in New Zealand, much smaller population. I was given opportunities that because I was the only person interested in doing it. So it was not so much competition for me. I always thought that the young directors, like the fantastic theatres like the Hayes Theatre here in Sydney, where young artists of every sort, all sorts of artists anyway, can begin to explore their talents, you know. But making the leap from that to a larger space is hard, and there's lots of people who want to do it now. So I think there's great opportunity. It's an exciting time. You know, you're still seeing really thrilling work going on from young directors, like in smaller spaces, like starting to spread their wings and really find a voice. And it's great to see. And it's great to see it in much larger numbers than were around when I was growing up. But there's a lot going on, and there's same old, same old. There's not a lot of money. So lots of artists are subsidizing the art they make enormously. Like, the artists between the ages of 20 and 30, I think, are subsidising the arts in a massive way, just through wanting to do it.
0: Mm. Are you seeing the way they do things are different to the way you did things?
1: I think that's mainly probably two sides to that. There's a technological issue. Like, they have things at their fingertips in technology terms that I did in far more analogy ways. And there's possibly a kind of a possibly my attitude to narrative might be considered old-fashioned, but I'm sticking by it because I think that people like to be told a story, and that's what I like to do.
0: In not just the fact that there's a story, but how that story is told, right?
1: Yeah, just how it's delivered, unfolds. I may be wrong. I'm obviously can be wrong, but just the nature of the narrative.
0: And what does free time look like for you? I assume you don't go to the theatre.
1: I do when I can. You know what I'm doing now has become the alternative side of me when I'm not planning a piece of theatre or making a piece of theatre or going to a piece of theatre. When I left the MTC, Carolyn and I bought a piece of land out in the Central Highlands, like so many old people do. And I just, during COVID, I just have become an obsessive gardener. So that is what I do. I get into the soil whenever I can. Yeah. Yeah.
0: Sounds ideal. Well, Simon Phillips, it's been absolutely awesome having you here today. But before you go, we have one more track of music that we'll go out with. And, well, it's a track that appeared in the stage version of Priscilla, Queen of the Desert. Richard Harris with MacArthur Park. But why specifically this track?
1: What a good one to end on, really, because it's pretty. It was gratuitous in Priscilla and pretty gratuitous in this list, to be honest, Simon. Probably just there to talk about Priscilla. We've already talked about Priscilla, but Priscilla was proudly shallow in many ways, and this is one of the shallowest moments because Tiku came out of the bus in the morning and saw that the cake that Bernadette had been serving Bob was still out there. In fact, I think Bernadette's face was resting on it, and he bursts into someone that left the cake out in the rain. And I always used to love it because with the audiences in the territories that know MacArthur Park, they were just the woof of appreciation that show had been slipped into the show and was subsequently followed by six dancing green cupcakes. That was a great moment of pure theatrical joy for me.
0: Simon Phillips, thank you so much for being in conversation with me today.
1: Cheers, Simon. Thank you.

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1: I'm Doran Hart, former director and presenter on 2BBB FM. One of the things I see of great value to the community is actually demystifying, if you like, the media, how it's all put together and the power of what you say on air. And the fact that you don't have to look gorgeous or anything, you just come in and do your job. And that experience, I mean training but and then experience, is available to all the community. And in particular, I see that as valuable to teenagers. They're sort of attracted in anyway to that the power of the microphone. 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That's one of the things, in sense of what the community gets from 2BBB. 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

Welcome to Bellingen's Voices of the 20th Century, history and memories of the Bellingen area from 1901 to 2001. Today we hear from Doran Hart about family life on a multiple occupancy.

0: did your teenage children enjoy living on a community, Doran?
1: They loved it. We were at Homeland. They had all this area that they could, you know, race around and swim in the river, ride horses. They really liked the fact that the adults there treated them as responsible human beings. And they would sit on the front step and yarn with them. And they were not just, in those days, they were not just the community members. There were stacks of travellers that came from all over to stay at Bunda, at Homeland, partly because it was believed to be the Findhorn of Australia and all sorts of spiritual things were meant to be happening there. You know, so we had these people who arrived from all over the place. And so the teenagers would sit and yarn with them. We were only there for a year, and then they only lived in Bellingen for another couple of years, but it influenced their life immensely. But it also made difficulties for them. They were regarded as hippies on the school bus, you know, they were the hippies sort of thing.
0: So they went to school in Bellingen?
1: They went to Bellingen High School. It also made difficulties with them at school because they were used to adults who treated them as responsible human beings. They had to join in. They had to be on the roster. They had to cook once a week for 40 people. They had to clean up. They had to do their bit around the community. They were involved in decisions about the community. You know, we'd all sit down and they would be included. Next moment, they'd be in their school uniforms at school. Stand up, sit down, do this, do that, think this, think that. They found it extremely difficult. They also found it difficult that there was not the range of subjects that had been on offer in Canberra. There weren't music teachers. It was very difficult then to get a guitar teacher or a violin teacher that happened to be there. I think the end result of it was, there are a few other things going on as well, but they left school much earlier than they would have had we stayed in Canberra. And that was a big shock to me. The older sister had carried on straight through, you know, left at 18, gone to uni, and then we'd moved away. It never occurred to me that I'd have one teen leaving school at 16 and the other at 15. The one at 16 left Bellingen. The one at 15 walked straight out of school, got a job in Hammond and Wheatley's grocery store. She was so happy. And then in the Good Food Shop. And then when she was 16, she left too. So here I had expected to, you know, have a household with my family there for the next 4 or 5 years, and suddenly there was no one. Some of it was good because I had more time to get involved in all these activities that I was by then involved in, but I missed them. They were my good friends. They weren't just children, you know, they were my very good friends. I missed them a lot. I wondered how they would get on in the city, and I was anxious that they didn't have the pieces of paper that they might need in the world. It turned out that didn't matter, but at the time, was I responsible allowing this to happen? Yet, on the other hand, I could not have stopped them just going to Sydney if they chose to. They would have got on a train and gone.
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0: Welcome to Bellingen's Voices of the 20th Century, history and memories of the Bellingen area from 1901 to 2001. Today we hear Sess Vost speaking about the experiences of some Raleigh farmers during the 1950 floods.
1: Monty McBarron, a Boer War veteran, commenced dairying on his farm about 1908 with a small herd of purebred AIS cattle, and over the years, by careful herd management and selective breeding, he built up a well-known and very successful AIS stud, which he conducted in conjunction with a dairy farm. The stud and farm were worked as a family unit, a closely knit and very hard-working unit. On Friday the 25th of June 1950, a significant date in the lives of the McBarron family, the farm carried 130 head of purebred Illawarra Shorthorn cattle, all registered stock, with many prize winners amongst them from the Sydney Royal and North Coast Agricultural Shows. In short, it was a herd of dairy cattle of which any dairyman would have been proud to own, and a herd which took a lifetime of hard work and application of expertise to bring it to that stage towards perfection. The morning of Friday the 25th of June 1950 broke wet and windy, with a forecast of heavy rains and strong winds to follow, but none of the McBarron family could have known or even imagined just what fate had in store for them before that day was to end. Shortly after dinner that night, torrential rain began falling. The velocity of the wind had increased to gale force, and a noticeable rise in the river had occurred so rapidly that it caused them great concern. They were unable to phone for weather information because their phone was dead, so they decided to prepare for the worst. Because of Mr. Monty McBarron's defective eyesight due to war injuries, his ability to get around in the dark was greatly hampered, so his son, Harold, put his mum and his dad in the truck and drove them across the Raleigh Bridge to the high ground. He left them in the cab of the truck as comfortably as he could, pending further developments, and walked back home to organise the transfer of the livestock back across the bridge to high ground. They rounded up the livestock and commenced to move them towards the bridge, but before the bridge, which was their only means of escape, could be reached by the cattle, they were cut off by rising flood water. Moved them towards the bridge, but before the bridge, which was their only means of escape, could be reached by the cattle, they were cut off by...

brothers, Harry and Archie Keevers, had driven their cattle across the bridge to high ground and then returned to their farm to try and save their pigs, only to find that the water had risen too high for them to effect a save. So they made their way back to the haven of the McBarron homestead. On their way back to the safety of the McBarron home, the Keevers brothers could hear the movement of cattle in water and guessed that it was the McBarron's cattle. They were not to know until later the next day that it was their own cattle they had passed in the dark, making their way back to the environment they knew so well. They had been left unguarded on safe high ground over the river, but the urge for the cattle to return home was just too great for them. Now, at this particular time, back at the McBarron homestead, there was quite a party assembled. There were Mr. Harold McBarron, Miss Doris and Miss Gladys McBarron. All three were children of Mr. and Mrs. Modding McBarron. There were also Miss Patsy McBarron and Mr. Lawrence McBarron, grandchildren of Monty and his wife, as well as Harry and Archie Keevers. This party were inside the house watching with great concern the flood waters rise at an alarming rate. At one stage, one of the party noted that it took only 7 minutes for the flood waters to cover the depth of one wall tile in the kitchen. At 11 p.m, the water had reached a height of 3 feet inside the house, and it was found that the doors could only be manoeuvred with difficulty because of the water pressure. A decision was then made to climb onto the roof, and this was done by way of the veranda, the tank stands, the top of the tanks, and onto the roof with the help of one another. The whole party remained on the tiled roof of the house from 11:30 p.m. on Friday until they were rescued at 2:30 p.m. on Saturday. They were in torrential rain with cyclonic winds gusting up to 90 miles an hour on the roof during all that time. All the party were terrified. They had difficulty with their footing on the wet roof tiles, and towards morning they all had to battle both sleep and fatigue so that they would not roll off the roof and into the flooded waters and drown. One of the party, Miss Patsy McBarron, was to have been married at 2 p.m. on the Saturday, the 29th of June, but this, of course, was not now possible, and the wedding ceremony was not carried out until 2 p.m. the following Wednesday. All of the food for the wedding breakfast, which was stored inside the house, spoiled when the water rose to a height of 4'6" during the night. Even the rescue of the stranded party from the rooftop turned out to be a traumatic experience when the boat oar broke during the first rescue attempt. The rescuers then joined several wire clotheslines together, attached them to the boat, and used the flow of the river to float the boat down to the house. The marooned people were then hauled back to safety in two separate trips. It was to be 3 days before they first returned to their home, and another 4 days to make the home habitable and fit to live in again. When they were able to take stock of their position and total up all of their terrible and heartbreaking losses, they were numb with shock. Most of the furniture and furnishings were either ruined, destroyed, or badly damaged, and so was all the food within the house. Of a total herd of 130 head of cattle, only 15 head remained. That meant that 115 head of those fine, well-bred animals had been washed out to sea and drowned. They had all been rugged, and a couple of dead bodies of those rugged animals had been later found washed up on the Boambi beach. It was 3 months before all the broken fences, buildings and other damage was repaired, and McBarrons were able to milk again. Their two neighbours were also very heavy losers. The Keevers brothers lost 90 head of AIS, of grade AIS cattle, as well as their pigs, poultry, fences and outbuildings. Their other neighbour, Mr. Preston Lyons, lost 60 head of grade AIS cattle and suffered similar damage to the Keevers. All of the lost cattle were swept out to sea by flood waters and drowned. At the time of the flood, the McBarrons had 7 pedigreed bulls, all prize winners amongst their herd. One of these was a young bull they had

0: purchased the year before at the Sydney Royal Show for 350 guineas. And this fellow happened to be the only bull saved out of the herd. This bull and the cow had gained entry to the barn during the night of the flood and were saved from drowning by climbing up onto some baled hay stored in the barn. It is interesting to note that this particular bull named Oxley Royal was the champion bull of his class at the Sydney Royal Show in 1951 and 1952, the 2 years following the flood. Naturally, one wonders how these very experienced farmers got caught with such heavy losses of stock. They all attribute this to the lack of communication, insufficient weather bulletins, and a record flood up until that time. The Dorrigo district in the upper catchment of the Bellinger River had a record fall of rain of 25 inches in 24 hours during that flood period. It was also reported that there was a cloud burst near Bellinger, about 8 miles upstream from Raleigh, resulting in 10 inches of rain in a little over 2 hours. This water came downstream almost in a wall, causing bad flooding in all the low spots along the lower river. Monty McBarron lived on at Raleigh until he was 93 years of age, although he never returned to breeding his beloved purebred AIS cattle. He continued the dairy with a herd of mixed-bred cattle. The remnants of the family still live on the property and work the farm in conjunction with another property across the river out of flood reach.
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0: Welcome to Bellingen's Voices of the 20th Century, history and memories of the Bellingen area from 1901 to 2001. Today we hear more from Jack Eagleton about his life in Bellingen.
1: How has the community been in Bellingen for you?
2: Well, as I said, one of my prime objects was to live in a small community. I thought city life was not attractive, and I found it very unattractive. In many ways, it's convenient, but the human contacts in a city are of a different nature to the contacts you have in a small community. There's a good side in that to a bad side. I hit the bad side when I was absolutely appalled at the reaction of the local rednecks to the influx of hippies and so forth. And I was a noted hippie lover. I stood up with them, I got involved with them, I got involved in the community centre. I defused the council on that and stopped them pulling it down till the time was ripe. And the time was ripe when everything, all of the facilities, all of the functions of that community centre were all housed under acceptable conditions in other areas. I managed to hold the council up in acting until that had been resolved. And the main protagonist on the other side, Gordon Braithwaite, I said to him, I'm a bit sorry sometimes, Gordon, that I've been such a pain in the arse for you, but you were just such a pain in the arse for me. He said, I don't regard you as a pain in the arse, Jack. You're a peacemaker. And I thought, Jesus, what next? I thought that was because my wife considers me one of the most aggressive people she knows.
1: You've been glad you came to Bellingen.
2: Delighted, yes, I wouldn't live anywhere else. That's partly the landscape, the beauty of the place, which is an incredibly beautiful place. And after all these years here, 25, 26 years here, that hasn't palled at all. I still look around with amazement. I can still sit down any time, anywhere on this property and just look at it and enjoy it. That's after 26 years. Now, the other side of it, though, is the human relationships. Like I say, I was shocked shitless by the reaction of these people to the influx. Here these people are. They cut up their land and sell it to these people, and then they raise hell because they're here.
1: You did a show on the local radio station in Bellingen. They have the community radio station, 2BBFM, and you did a jazz show, and it was always punctuated by the sounds of glug, glug, glug, and cork popping, and oops.
2: I think we quieted down a bit on that side ever since Graham Bennett. Graham and I did the show when Brett got too busy to be a regular performer. I, first of all, stood in for Brett and Graham, I think, when they had to do a gig somewhere with the Promised Land Jazz Band. And I stood in for them, and I had a bloke... had a bloke operating the console for me. I just sat there and did the... I wrote out the bits and just did the spruiking. And I did that for a few weeks, a few times, and then one time I said to a fellow, well, do you know how to work this console? He said, yeah. And I said, would you mind doing it for me while I do the other bit? He said, Jesus, he said, I thought you were smart enough to run a factory. You got to be smart enough to run a console. I said, God, you're right. So I found Nita Mann. She showed me where everything was and how it worked, and that was all I needed.
1: It always sounded like you were enjoying doing that show.
2: Well, you might be interested to know that I did number 645 last night.
1: You just continue to do it every Sunday night, and you've been doing it for many years now.
2: Well, you divide 645 by 52, you got how many years?
1: Well, let's see, about 12 years.
2: Apparently missed a couple when I had the stroke and was in hospital for a while. And then Brett did a beautiful show. He always used to annoy me when I got him to stand in for me when I took the thing over, because he'd put in all of the stuff he knew I didn't like, the progressive stuff. They passed my in threshold on this, but because I was such a sick boy, he took pity on me and did a lovely show. It really was beautiful. Just showed he could have done it all the time, the bastard. It obliged me to go much further into jazz than I would have otherwise.
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0: 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Pegasus, Pegasus, you can't beat him. 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

So the zone is this special place. A special time and time. Just for you, just for you. The zone is you. You are the zone. 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
1: Welcome to Bellingen's Voices of the 20th Century, history and memories of the Bellingen area from 1901 to 2001. Today, we hear from Carl J. Foster recalling the effects of the 1950s floods on Bellingen. 1950s was, as I've seen in the Courier Sun, the old Courier Suns, and obviously heard on the news lately, big flood here in Bellingen. How did that affect the town?
2: Well, it's like all floods, it has a major impact on the town because it divides the North Bellingen from the main part. The outlying roads coming into North Bellingen, such as Valerie and Gonefra and all those places, weren't of the standard they are today, and it made it very hard on the people living in North Bellingen. The main town found it hard as well, but not as bad, because we did have a few shops. In the early days, there weren't any shops at North Bellingen. Eventually, the first shop built in North Bellingen was in Hammond Street, was built by Roy Poole. Roy was a general store with groceries and stuff of that nature, mainly built it after the 50 flood, because to give the people of North Bellingen an access to be able to get some provisions. Later on, the store of the Providor was built up on the corner, which continues today. It was a devastating effect on all the countryside. Most of the farmers lost a lot of cattle because the flood came so quickly. They weren't expecting it. They'd put their cows up onto a paddock they thought was safe from previous floods. Of course, it wasn't safe. Some lost 20, 30 head, cows, pigs, horses. The beach at North Beach was littered with carcasses after the 50 flood. It was something terrible. Debris and dead animals everywhere. I went down to have a look at it and I couldn't believe it was terrible. The people has all suffered badly. Some of the farmers never really recovered from the 50 flood because being a farming community, they're battling the whole time. To survive, you've got to battle the weather elements. Everything's always against you. Some of those farmers were only just making a living. The big farms did make a living and survive, but a lot of the smaller ones found it very difficult. And in fact, I think that was a forerunner for the APM to come into the district, who came in around about the 1950s and started to buy up land. And I think it was the reason why they were able to buy land was the fact that I think a lot of the farmers were in debt to the bank. They'd had a bad run with the floods, and then we had droughts and all this type of thing, bushfires, enormous bushfires in the early days, because we didn't have the bushfire brigades as we have them today. The APM came along, that's the Australian Paper Mills. They offered prices for the land so the people could see the opportunity. Well, X amount of dollars will get me out of debt with the bank, who are pressing me. The banks want their money. Well, then we'll have a clearing out sale for the goods and chattels, all the farm machinery and cattle. When that money comes in, that'll give us enough to build a house and we'll get a job. Or if it doesn't do that in Bellingen, we'll go to some other town or go to Sydney. And quite a few of them went to Sydney and found work. And that's the way I see that it happened. A lot of the farmers, a lot of good farms were even sold to APM. Out on the Hyde's Creek area, some really good producing farms went back to paper pulp, and the flooded gum trees were planted, and they're only being harvested now in the last 12 months or so. They're harvesting them. The APM conned everybody in the valley. They said that they would be building a big factory at Bonneville between the highway and the railway. It would employ, they would be processing the logs there and making paper. The entire plant would be moved to there. They'd employ like 400 or 500 people. In all total, there may be 1,000 people required to be employed, with bulldozer drivers, tree fellers, carters, truck operators, you name it, and all that goes with it, to get the logs into the into the paper pulp mill, and then all the people employed there. They really had no intention of doing that at all, because it never ever eventuated. As typical with, you know, multinationals, monopolies, they'll tell you anything to get what they want. And once they've got what they want, they really don't care about you after that. It was a turning point in the business structure of the town, a turning point in everybody's life. And of course, people who were having auction sales. They were deserting the town like rats leaving a sinking ship. Every week when you picked up the Bellingen Courier Sun, there would be a clearing out sale. Joe Blow is clearing out. You talk to Joe Blow and they said, oh, what's happened? Oh, I've sold it out to APM. Yes, I've had enough. Yeah, bushfires last year, flood in 1950. The price of milk is not too good. And so it went on. And that was the turning point in the entire Shire.
1: You have been listening to Bellingen's Voices of the 20th Century, a local history project brought to you by 2BBB FM. This work has been assisted with funds received from the New South Wales Centenary of Federation Committee.

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1: Hello, I'm Alyssa Delfs. A Royal Commission will examine how artificial intelligence can be developed and adapted across South Australia's economy, workforce and public services. Premier Peter Malinauskas today announced three commissioners had been appointed. Union leader Ian Ross, who sits on the Reserve Bank's Monetary Policy Board and is a former federal court judge. Kate Pounder, the inaugural CEO of the Tech Council of Australia, and AI expert Christopher Manning. Mr Malinauskas says work will begin today.
2: Our exercise here is to put South Australia in a genuine position of leadership when it comes to the policy that a subnational jurisdiction is responsible for, about how we use this technology, how we adopt this technology, and how we de-risk the rollout of this technology where we can.
1: A final report is due by July next year. From today, telcos will now activate temporary disaster roaming when one network goes down during a severe weather event. The new agreement to boost mobile coverage will only be available in areas outside major cities where an alternative network is available. It means the TDR won't work across large parts of regional and remote Australia where communities are serviced by one provider. Telcos will have the power to decide when to turn the TDR on and off, but industry and government are yet to outline any specific accountability measures. 175 restoration projects have been completed in the New South Wales Northern Rivers. The Lismore City Council has reached the halfway point of its disaster recovery program following devastating floods in 2022. Projects include repairing landslips and bridges, restoring community facilities, and upgrading flood resilience infrastructure. It comes as communities across Victoria brace for possible flooding with an initial flood watch declared. Moderate to heavy rain is forecast from today across parts of northeast Victoria, Gippsland and central Victoria. The Bureau of Meteorology says minor to moderate flooding is possible across impacted catchments from tomorrow. Job vacancies were down in August 2026, falling to 325,000. That's according to the newest quarterly figures from the Australian Bureau of Statistics. The Bureau's head of Labor Stats, Sean Crick, says vacancies fell by 3,000 or 0.9% in the 3 months to August, following a decline of 2.2% in the 3 months before. The decline was driven by the private sector, notably in business goods and services, but it was partially offset by rises in customer-facing roles, including in retail trade. And Australians' awareness of breast cancer remains high, but many still don't appreciate the full impact on patients and families. That's according to new data from the National Breast Cancer Foundation, which found nearly two-thirds of people underestimate the number of Australians diagnosed each year, while 84% underestimate the likelihood of breast cancer returning and spreading. The foundation's CEO, Dr. Cleola Andries, says progress has been made, but thousands still live with the uncertainty of their diagnosis.
3: The reality is that more than 20,000 Australians are diagnosed each year with this disease. And despite the incredible progress that has been made, around 9 people in Australia still die from breast cancer each and every day.
1: And turning to sport, there are 3 matches in the Women's National Cricket League scheduled for today. Queensland is taking on New South Wales in Sydney. The second match between Victoria and South Australia will get underway soon in Melbourne. And later this afternoon, Western Australia will face Tasmania.
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0: G'day, it's Jack here from InterRelay. Join me now in a moment to end the week. Find a comfortable position, sitting upright with a tall, straight back. Make sure your arms are resting gently. And when you're ready, close your eyes. Bringing full attention to your surroundings and the sound of my voice in this moment. Settle in and allow the mind and body to be still. Bring your awareness to the week you just had. Take a deep breath in and release it fully. Follow the breath as it travels in and out of your body with my count. In for 1, 2, 3, and 4. Now hold. And then out for 1, 2, 3, 4. Now, taking one last deep breath, allow it to settle. Allow it to feel natural and easy. Move your focus down your body, from part to part. Starting with the top of your head, take the relaxation you're feeling and channel it into your neck and shoulders. Take another deep breath and use this calming feeling. Move it down further towards your chest. And then, when you're ready, down each arm. Into each of your fingers. Take another deep breath in, and as you breathe out, focus on your calm into your stomach and down your legs, all the way down to the tips of your toes. At your own pace, while still breathing deeply, in 1, 2, 3, 4, and out for 1, 2, 3, 4. Think of this as a transforming moment into the end of your week. Remembering everything that's happened throughout, with no judgment, and as you breathe out for 1, 2, 3, 4, say to yourself, let it go. Let it go. Let it go. Become one with your surroundings. And acknowledge our mother for allowing us to connect the rocks, dirt, trees, and much more. Taking you back to your breath now. I want you to breathe in deeply and repeat after me. I am great. I am proud of my culture. I am blessed with health. I am at peace with myself and my surroundings.
1: Step into

0: Welcome to Bellingen's Voices of the 20th Century, History and Memories of the Bellingen Area from 1901 to 2001. Today we hear from Peter Geddes about attempts to throw the hippies out of town, the first Bellingen markets, and the politics of the environment.
1: Bellingenshire Council was nonplussed by having people like you in there at a meeting. Did they know you were a journalist?
2: I don't know whether they knew I was a journalist initially, because I just went there for my own personal interest, but I couldn't help but write about it because it was just unbelievable. And I had the shop and I started writing a little paper called The Rave, and goodness, that caused quite a shock in the town, seeing this little... It was just a little mimeographed paper, but the new Shire president at the time, John McLaughlin, he came in and he was incensed by this. He couldn't see, or none of them could really see, why anyone should dare criticise them. They'd never really ever been subject to any criticism before. They just sort of made their decisions. We'll tar this road, we won't tar that one, and so be it. So started putting this little paper together, and that went on, and the whole situation seemed to be escalating, and they had the sort of now famous, I think, public meeting in Bellingen where they decided that they shouldn't have any of these hippies in town at all. The community centre should be burnt to the ground, and that the hippies were accused of virtually everything, from burying their babies in the bush to sort of you name it. It was a fairly hostile meeting, and it was probably the biggest crowd that had been seen in Bellingen in that time frame. About that same time, or maybe it was later than that, I've lost the plot a little bit, they had the first Bellingen market. I'd been up at the Channon and seen the market operating up there. Then I went to the first and second Channon markets and thought, wow, this is really good. And we came back down here, and Brian Keys, he drew up a really beaut poster, and Curious Sound knocked off a couple of thousand of them, and we put them all around the district and waited until that Sunday thinking, oh yeah, if we get 100 people we'll be laughing. And it was the biggest thing that happened in Bellingen, I think, in a long, long time. Sunday morning, the entire main street was packed, you know, like there was just, I've forgotten now, but it was 1,000 or maybe 2,000 people turned up, and this was at the community centre, and it caused quite a commotion. And it looked for a long while as if they'd never be allowed to have another market in Bellingen, because the Chamber of Commerce went off their face. They could see all this money going out of town, they thought, but I don't think that was quite true. A couple of garages that were open that day, Cal Foster's and Ross Tickner's, I think they took in probably the best day they'd ever had in their lives. So the whole sort of society, if you like, in Bellingen was sort of developing into a them and a thus thing. And I had five kids in school, and there weren't many other people around at that stage with kids who were that old. Most of the sort of the new settlers were, you know, if they had children at all, they were babies. And my children were feeling very unsupported in school, and it just seemed to be getting hotter and hotter and hotter. And we finally just left. We just left Bellingen and went to live out west for a while. When we came back from there, it was like another time in space. I'm just good food shop had burnt to the ground. There'd been a fire in Canberra Cafe next door that sold fireworks. This was a Guy Fawkes night fire, and it was sort of attributed, I think, to perhaps to that kind of a fireworks celebration. The community centre had been bulldozed to the ground. I remember driving up the main street with Burnham, and we just sort of drove up and thought, my God, the two buildings that meant the most to me in the whole town, they were both gone. And that kept me away for another year. And subsequently, when I did come back, the town was completely sort of polarized. There were the kind of the hippies, new age, greenies on one side, and then the traditional kind of people on the other side. And publicly they didn't mix. Privately they were all good friends, you know, like it was sort of everyone seemed to have their own pet hippie or their own pet local. And
1: so did you stay?
2: I stayed then. I sort of was sorry I'd ever gone away, in a way. It's sort of, they say that Bellingen gets into your blood. It's very hard to leave. When I came back, the environmental issues were sort of becoming bigger and stronger, and it was just at the outset of Trainier Creek. And I'd by then sold the shop. My wife and I had divorced. My children were virtually all working by then in Sydney. And I went up to Trainier Creek with a... tape recorder and a little Super 8 camera and went up there for the weekend. It was supposed to be a weekend protest after the market, and finished up being up there for months. It was quite an extraordinary event. And with the experience of being up there, later when they were going to bulldoze the beach down at Middlehead, I decided to go down there and put some of that experience to good use down there. And we managed to rent an old banana shed and get a telephone in there and went on a sort of a big publicity exercise to try and save Middlehead. And we brought in hundreds of people from all around the country for that. But unfortunately, we were unsuccessful in actually saving that particular beach. But the result of the actions were the government came in and virtually stopped sand mining on all the other beaches in New South Wales. So even though we lost a beach, the exercise seemed really worthwhile.
1: When you say we, how many people, like the core of getting it organised, were there?
2: Well, initially it seemed to come from Dreamtime. That was very much a core group. There were some individual people who lived down in the Maxville area, people like Bob Rosen and Pauline Pelone.
1: So it's a Dreamtime community in the Thora Valley.
2: Yeah, that was them. They were down there initially and they became quite involved, and then it sort of languished once the cooler weather came on and it seemed like the sand mining company had backed off and it sort of went into a stasis. And then the next spring, it was all starting to hot up again, and so that was about the time when I became to be, well, I went down there to live. I stayed down there then for the next 6 months.
1: And you recorded stuff and filmed stuff while
2: you
1: were
2: there? Yeah. Throughout the time there, we used to send tapes off to the ABC and film to the television and do radio broadcasts, and some of the trainier people came down and gave us a hand, and just energy flew from all over the place.
1: At one point, the famous Dick Smith arrived in a helicopter.
2: Yeah, I was surprised there one day to be sitting there, and we were sitting in a big circle. There was a big Aboriginal contingent to this camp, and there was about 100 of us sitting around the circle, maybe 30 or 40 Kuris. And fortunately, I was using a Dick Smith microphone when the man himself walked up and said, you wrote to me, I'd like to talk to you. And he just popped in his helicopter and wanted to see it. And he gave us some money and offered us some equipment. And he was a good friend to the movement down there.
1: And these actions sort of spun off as well locally, and that once again, people had come into the area, people stayed, wanting to make their homes here.
2: I think a lot of people have moved into this area because of the environment. That's what initially attracted them. And once here, they didn't want to see it threatened in any way at all. I think most people who've come to Bellingen were attracted by what I've always seen as beautiful Bellingen. And once here, they're very keen to protect it. And it's a fairly big ambit claim, Bellingen. I mean, sure, it'll include Terania Creek and it includes Middlehead and possibly just as likely Monkey Mia or anywhere else in the country.
1: So by then, had you sort of re-established yourself as a journalist?
2: I was sort of like a journalist without pay. I was doing all the work without getting any of the money, but I was enjoying it. I felt really involved in what was happening, and we were getting lots of stuff published and a lot of broadcast and television, and there was a lot of success at that level.
1: And more satisfying than your previous journalistic employment?
2: Yeah, well, certainly in what were what was being achieved, it was very, very satisfying, and working with really good people too. It's really incredible, some of the acts of just sheer love and heroism that occurred at those protests. So it was really, really quite special.
3: 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This work has been assisted with funds received from the New South Wales Centenary of Federation Committee.

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1: Hello, I'm Alyssa Delfs. A Royal Commission will examine how artificial intelligence can be developed and adapted across South Australia's economy, workforce and public services. Premier Peter Malinauskas today announced three commissioners had been appointed: Union Leader Ian Ross, who sits on the Reserve Bank's Monetary Policy Board and is a former federal court judge; Kate Pounder, the inaugural CEO of the Tech Council of Australia; and AI expert Christopher Manning. Mr Malinauskas says work will begin today.
2: Our exercise here is to put South Australia in a genuine position of leadership when it comes to the policy that a subnational jurisdiction is responsible for, about how we use this technology, how we adopt this technology, and how we de-risk the rollout of this technology where we can.
1: A final report is due by July next year. From today, telcos will now activate temporary disaster roaming when one network goes down during a severe weather event. The new agreement to boost mobile coverage will only be available in areas outside major cities where an alternative network is available. It means the TDR won't work across large parts of regional and remote Australia where communities are serviced by one provider. Telcos will have the power to decide when to turn the TDR on and off, but industry and government are yet to outline any specific accountability measures. 175 restoration projects have been completed in the New South Wales Northern Rivers. The Lismore City Council has reached the halfway point of its disaster recovery program following devastating floods in 2022. Projects include repairing landslips and bridges, restoring community facilities, and upgrading flood resilience infrastructure. It comes as communities across Victoria brace for possible flooding, with an initial flood watch declared. Moderate to heavy rain is forecast from today across parts of northeast Victoria, Gippsland and central Victoria. The Bureau of Meteorology says minor to moderate flooding is possible across impacted catchments from tomorrow. Job vacancies were down in August 2026, falling to 325,000. That's according to the newest quarterly figures from the Australian Bureau of Statistics. The Bureau's head of Labor Stats, Sean Crick, says vacancies fell by 3,000 or 0.9% in the 3 months to August, following a decline of 2.2% in the 3 months before. The decline was driven by the private sector, notably in business goods and services, but it was partially offset by rises in customer-facing roles, including in retail trade. And Australians' awareness of breast cancer remains high, but many still don't appreciate the full impact on patients and families. That's according to new data from the National Breast Cancer Foundation, which found nearly two-thirds of people underestimate the number of Australians diagnosed each year, while 84% underestimate the likelihood of breast cancer returning and spreading. The foundation's CEO, Dr. Cleola Andries, says progress has been made, but thousands still live with the uncertainty of their diagnosis.
3: The reality is that more than 20,000 Australians are diagnosed each year with this disease. And despite the incredible progress that has been made, around 9 people in Australia still die from breast cancer each and every day.
1: And turning to sport, there are 3 matches in the Women's National Cricket League scheduled for today. Queensland is taking on New South Wales in Sydney. The second match between Victoria and South Australia will get underway soon in Melbourne. And later this afternoon, Western Australia will face Tasmania.
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0: Welcome to Bellingen's Voices of the 20th Century, history and memories of the Bellingen area from 1901 to 2001. Today, Nina Phillips shares her recollections of pioneering days in Dorrigo, seeing Halley's Comet in 1910, and her first sighting of a motor vehicle.
1: There were sad things as well as lovely things, but I think if we told you of the hardships of those pioneers that came to the Dorrigo district, I'll just name the ones that came to you in the very, very first place to put their foot on this soil was the Spokeses. Now, they had a son, John, who was the first white child born in the Dorrigo district, and they had a big family. And then there were the Coghlans, Jim and Dan Coghlan, and their wives. They brought their wives with them. Pearl Bullock came all the way from Armidale, you know. But the men came first and built their little shacks. Now, they built them out of stringy bark and shingles. You know, cut slabs, shingles, and stringy bark for the roofs. And there was no rain could get through stringy bark. And they had dirt floors, and their brooms, often and often Gus's mother, my husband's mother, had told me, dear old lady, that they made all their brooms out of the tea tree from the river bank. You know, they cut the foliage off the tea tree and tied it to a stick tightly, and she said it was the best broom ever you had, or ever you, that's what all the old ladies used. And of course they all had little galleys out away from where they slept, which they cooked in, and they cooked with their camp ovens and all those sort of things. Then they had to use this little galley for their kitchens, and they would make their great big open fires and put their camp ovens on, and all they had was their big iron kettles and the chains hanging from the beam in the galley, you know, to cook with. They'd make all their dampers and cook their roast meats and everything in those camp ovens. And they used to have not very many kettles, but they had fountains, great big cast iron things like that with a lid on it and a tap. And that would hang on over the fire too, and all would be plenty of boiling water because they had no bathrooms. They just had to, most of them had died in the river, or they would have that great big round tubs and bath in those. But some of those families, there were 14 and 15 children in those families.
2: And did they go to Armidale for everything, or grow most of their own?
1: No, they didn't grow anything then because there was nowhere to grow it, dear. It was all big cedar scrub. Now, they brought their bullock teams and built those little shandies, went back to Armidale and got their wives and provisions and brought them. Well, then they dug big holes in the ground for pit sawing, and there's some still on the Paddy's Plain place. And they would, with two bullocks, they would draw the log across a pit, and there'd be one down in the pit with the one end of the crosscut saw and one on the top, and they would saw it into length. And when they got enough for a load, all those men would load up their bullock teams, and they would see that the places were barricaded, and they would set off to Armidale all together and leave their wives here. Now, mustn't they have been terribly brave people? Today, don't think I'm knocking the people, but today, everything is hire purchase. Everything is time payment, where nobody ever could do that in our days. You just had to do the best you could and live from what you earned in that. The same thing with the changes in this, that in during the very bad depressions in my time, we went through two very bad depressions. The men were made work for their money. Now, they were put on the roads at 8 bob a day, as they called it, 8 bob a day, and they would work with picks and shovels, and not like they got today. And they lived wonderful lives, and they managed. And I was a little girl, the first motor car we ever saw, Baden and I. It came from Bellingen when it first was a sulky track, and it had a pipe up in front of it and steam flying out. It must have been run on steam or something. And it was the first service car that ever come from down the Bellingen way. And when it got to our place, us little children were all picking mushrooms. And it was boiling so hot that we put our mushrooms on top of the radiator and cooked them. The first we ever saw in those days. And I think the driver was a chap named Cleghorn. Oh, surprise, we thought it was something out of another world. And I remember when, in 1910, when Ali's Comet came, our father got us all out of bed, us children, early hours of the morning to see it. It was the most beautiful thing you ever saw. It was a great, beautiful silver star with a tail, beautiful, great long tail. But this one was the most disappointing thing I ever saw. But that one that we saw when we were little children, it was absolutely lovely. If there was a wedding, everybody in the district would arrive for the weddings. On this occasion, this old chap, he was older than what this young girl was, and he married her, and they had a big hall across the creek over there, and they used to go and have a dance after the wedding, you know. And my husband said they put a great big marquee tent up for the breakfast. Everyone in the district, there was never anyone left out of a wedding. Not like today, you know, they just get their invitations. But everybody arrived. And they'd have the time of their life. Played bobs and all that sort of thing. I don't know whether you ever heard of that. It's like billiards, and it's a frame and it's got holes all along it, and they'd have a queue like they do with them balls, you know, and go in. When we were young, our brothers used to have bob sets and all that, but there were no other games. No such a thing as football here. The first football team ever in Dorigo was in 1900. There was nothing to play like football. They'd play cricket at home themselves, but no sport of any sort at all. Only dancing. There was always big dances, and of course we would gallop in from Bosterbrick on the horses right to North Dorigo when they had the hall here to the dances, you know. But oh, they were beautiful. They'd be the old time dances, you know, the shoppies and mazurka and the square dances and all that sort of thing. It was wonderful.
0: 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This work has been assisted with funds received from the New South Wales Centenary of Federation Committee.

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Up front, front row, sell shows but can never sell souls in this. No lie, bro, I put that on mums. 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
1: Hello, I'm Alyssa Delfs. A Royal Commission will examine how artificial intelligence can be developed and adapted across South Australia's economy, workforce and public services. Premier Peter Malinauskas today announced three commissioners had been appointed: union leader Ian Ross, who sits on the Reserve Bank's Monetary Policy Board and is a former federal court judge; Kate Pounder, the inaugural CEO of the Tech Council of Australia; and AI expert Christopher Manning. Mr Malinauskas says work will begin today.
2: Our exercise here is to put South Australia in a genuine position of leadership when it comes to the policy that a subnational jurisdiction is responsible for, about how we use this technology, how we adopt this technology, and how we de-risk the rollout of this technology where we can.
1: A final report is due by July next year. From today, telcos will now activate temporary disaster roaming when one network goes down during a severe weather event. The new agreement to boost mobile coverage will only be available in areas outside major cities where an alternative network is available. It means the TDR won't work across large parts of regional and remote Australia where communities are serviced by one provider. Telcos will have the power to decide when to turn the TDR on and off, but industry and government are yet to outline any specific accountability measures. 175 restoration projects have been completed in the New South Wales Northern Rivers. The Lismore City Council has reached the halfway point of its disaster recovery program following devastating floods in 2022. Projects include repairing landslips and bridges, restoring community facilities, and upgrading flood resilience infrastructure. It comes as communities across Victoria brace for possible flooding, with an initial flood watch declared. Moderate to heavy rain is forecast from today across parts of northeast Victoria, Gippsland and central Victoria. The Bureau of Meteorology says minor to moderate flooding is possible across impacted catchments from tomorrow. Job vacancies were down in August 2026, falling to 325,000. That's according to the newest quarterly figures from the Australian Bureau of Statistics. The Bureau's head of Labor Stats, Sean Crick, says vacancies fell by 3,000 or 0.9% in the 3 months to August, following a decline of 2.2% in the 3 months before. The decline was driven by the private sector, notably in business goods and services, but it was partially offset by rises in customer-facing roles, including in retail trade. And Australians' awareness of breast cancer remains high, but many still don't appreciate the full impact on patients and families. That's according to new data from the National Breast Cancer Foundation, which found nearly two-thirds of people underestimate the number of Australians diagnosed each year, while 84% underestimate the likelihood of breast cancer returning and spreading. The foundation's CEO, Dr. Cleola Andries, says progress has been made, but thousands still live with the uncertainty of their diagnosis.
3: The reality is that more than 20,000 Australians are diagnosed each year with this disease. And despite the incredible progress that has been made, around 9 people in Australia still die from breast cancer each and every day.
1: And turning to sport, there are 3 matches in the Women's National Cricket League scheduled for today. Queensland is taking on New South Wales in Sydney. The second match between Victoria and South Australia will get underway soon in Melbourne. And later this afternoon, Western Australia will face Tasmania.
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2: It's a beautiful day, and I can't stop myself from smiling.
0: That is the most ridiculous thing I've ever heard in my life. Oh, no. I can't believe that.

0: Welcome to Bellingen's Voices of the 20th Century, History and Memories of the Bellingen Area from 1901 to 2001. Today, Maurie Connell recollects the effect of the 1950s flood on his farm at Bellingen.
1: The 50 flood, that was a terrible time. The down here on Connell Park, there was over a foot of mud left there after the 50 flood.
0: So did you lose a lot of cows during the flood?
1: Well, we lost, I think, about 7 or 8 heifer calves, but we had a lot of high land. But there was a lot of land from out Glen Effa down to the sea. There was over 700 head of cattle lost in the flood.
0: So they just went out to sea, I guess?
1: Some did, some got hooked up in trees and in around in big like areas where there was timber and caught up.
0: So what was it like cleaning up after a flood like that?
1: Oh, it was terrible. A lot of land, you couldn't get on of it for over 3 months after the 50 flood. We had a lot of follow-up rain, a lot of rain. And where the golf course is now, I couldn't get, we had a paddock of corn there that was, the ridges was washed away, and in the hollows it was covered up with mud and silt, and the water went down there that fast at night. It sealed the sand over the corn like it was three parts ripened. And in 3 months' time, I run the harrows over it to let the air go into it, and then I ploughed the corn out, and I took it up to the pigs. It was like as if it was good. It was just preserved.
0: Really?
1: Like it was sealed over.
0: Amazing.
1: For that time.
0: So I guess after all that silt building up there, it must have been fantastic to land to work on after the floods.
1: Oh, yes. Well, actually, some of the sand was too fine. It wasn't, some of it, it's not as good as you think it would be. Where you get water running very fast, it sort of takes a good part out of the sand and leaves the pure sand, you know.
0: You have been listening to Bellingen's Voices of the 20th Century, a local history project brought to you by 2BBB FM. This work has been assisted with funds received from the New South Wales Centenary of Federation Committee.

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1: Hello, I'm Alyssa Delfs. A Royal Commission will examine how artificial intelligence can be developed and adapted across South Australia's economy, workforce and public services. Premier Peter Malinauskas today announced three commissioners had been appointed: Union Leader Ian Ross, who sits on the Reserve Bank's Monetary Policy Board and is a former federal court judge; Kate Pounder, the inaugural CEO of the Tech Council of Australia; and AI expert Christopher Manning. Mr Malinauskas says work will begin today.
2: Our exercise here is to put South Australia in a genuine position of leadership when it comes to the policy that a subnational jurisdiction is responsible for, about how we use this technology, how we adopt this technology, and how we de-risk the rollout of this technology where we can.
1: A final report is due by July next year. From today, telcos will now activate temporary disaster roaming when one network goes down during a severe weather event. The new agreement to boost mobile coverage will only be available in areas outside major cities where an alternative network is available. It means the TDR won't work across large parts of regional and remote Australia where communities are serviced by one provider. Telcos will have the power to decide when to turn the TDR on and off, but industry and government are yet to outline any specific accountability measures. 175 restoration projects have been completed in the New South Wales Northern Rivers. The Lismore City Council has reached the halfway point of its disaster recovery program following devastating floods in 2022. Projects include repairing landslips and bridges, restoring community facilities, and upgrading flood resilience infrastructure. It comes as communities across Victoria brace for possible flooding, with an initial flood watch declared. Moderate to heavy rain is forecast from today across parts of northeast Victoria, Gippsland and central Victoria. The Bureau of Meteorology says minor to moderate flooding is possible across impacted catchments from tomorrow. Job vacancies were down in August 2026, falling to 325,000. That's according to the newest quarterly figures from the Australian Bureau of Statistics. The Bureau's head of Labor Stats, Sean Crick, says vacancies fell by 3,000 or 0.9% in the 3 months to August, following a decline of 2.2% in the 3 months before. The decline was driven by the private sector, notably in business goods and services, but it was partially offset by rises in customer-facing roles, including in retail trade. And Australians' awareness of breast cancer remains high, but many still don't appreciate the full impact on patients and families. That's according to new data from the National Breast Cancer Foundation, which found nearly two-thirds of people underestimate the number of Australians diagnosed each year, while 84% underestimate the likelihood of breast cancer returning and spreading. The foundation's CEO, Dr. Cleola Andries, says progress has been made, but thousands still live with the uncertainty of their diagnosis.
3: The reality is that more than 20,000 Australians are diagnosed each year with this disease. And despite the incredible progress that has been made, around 9 people in Australia still die from breast cancer each and every day.
1: And turning to sport, there are 3 matches in the Women's National Cricket League scheduled for today. Queensland is taking on New South Wales in Sydney. The second match between Victoria and South Australia will get underway soon in Melbourne. And later this afternoon, Western Australia will face Tasmania.
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0: Good morning and welcome to another edition of Bunda and the Bees on 2BBB, your local community radio access station, Ginnigay. I like to start the show by acknowledging the traditional custodians of the land where I'm broadcasting from, the Goombangia Nation, and pay my respects to the elders, past, present and emerging. Aboriginal land always was, always will be. And I've got a packed show lined up for you this morning. There'll be lots of great music and conversations. My first guest this morning will be local environmental conservationist Anne Coyle. And then I'll be doing a live cross to Jason John from the Forest Ministry Advocacy. And then we'll have the regular program on the first Friday of the month, which is Transitions with Mark Merritt and Mark Oliver. And today's topic is AI. And then I'll have Doro Baybeck from Bob Brown Foundation popping in, followed by Julian King with the Free West Papua update. So it's going to be a great show. It's great to have your company. Kicking off the great music with some Supertramp and Jane Syberry and KD Lang. Top of the morning to you. It's 9:22 a.m. on this glorious spring day.
1: Ooh-wee! Babagung orang nyanyo wajar yula darala. Father gave us the land in the dreaming. Maral kundi julugurai yarang jagi. Every part of the earth is sacred. Ngia yari julu maral gundi, maral julu ngiambandi. We are a part of the earth and the earth is a part of us. Yui! Ngai am gungubu, garawe bari nyageko, galawana dawara. Hello, I've come back to see you. I am a friend, but don't be angry. Yamagang anu di barmaran, gungubu bin. Galawana, ngalgira. Here is my family, here are my friends, but don't harm us. Yam, nginudi wajar, yam nganudi wajar, ngibur, gungubu wala. My land, this is your land, so let's be friends. Ginnigay, this radio station, 3BBB, is on Goombangir homeland.

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1: Yes, and they have been a fabulous long-term sponsor, the Cabers Drapery in Coffs Harbour, and it is starting to warm up too. Now it's 9:33 and I'd like to welcome to the program this morning local environmental conservationist Anne Coyle. Good morning, Anne.
2: Good morning. How are you?
1: Yes, I'm well, thanks. And yourself?
2: Yeah, pretty good.
1: Okay. We might need to get a bit closer to that mic. Now, you've had a lot of experience with koalas over the years because you've been actively involved as a wires carer for koalas for many years and also a strong advocate for the protection of the koalas at Pine Creek. And there was a fatality with a koala in Pine Creek State Forest a few months ago, and we've now been able to see that report thanks to someone applying for a GIPA. So there's been a lot of rumours getting around about this poor Dungir, which is what the koala's known as in the local Gumbangia language, and so it's good now that we can clarify this through the report.
2: Yes, there has been a lot of rumours. There's been a lot of assertions that the logging had nothing to do with it, that it was chlamydia. I've got the report here. I'll just read out what actually happened to the koala and how it was assessed. It went to Port Macquarie Koala Hospital, was kept overnight and was seen the next day by a vet, and I have both the vet report and the autopsy report. It was taken in by forestry. It was found on site that was actively being harvested. Forestry says it jumped on a log and they were unsure if it had any trauma, but that it had chlamydia. It went to Port Macquarie Koala Hospital, the vet assessment. The weight was almost 9 kilo, which is a good weight for a male. It was a male koala. The coat was great. This is on the report. It had some blood on its forearms and chest from a chin wound. It was assessed to be approximately 5 years old. The hydration was good. The skin and fur was good. It had a large thickness wound ventral to the mandible with multiple bony areas exposed and a fracture on the jaw.
1: That's absolutely horrific to think that the koala suffered for that
2: full
1: time.
2: Day.
1: And why didn't they send it locally?
2: Yeah, I was a bit, to me it should have gone to local wires. It would have seen a vet that afternoon and it would have been euthanized, because as the report goes on, things become very clear. This koala was... Anyway,
1: continue.
2: I'll just read further.
1: Yes.
2: All nails were frayed, which means all of the claws on both its hands and feet were frayed, and I'll come back to that later.
1: Doesn't sound nice.
2: The lungs had muffled sounds, especially on the left-hand side. The eyes, it had chlamydia in one eye. The right eye was clear, but the right eye was fixed and dilated, which means some sort of brain trauma. Their neurological assessment says that it was borderline obtunded, so it had some sort of brain injury. It had fluid pockets in the abdomen, especially the cranial abdomen. And the vet decided euthanasia because of a grim prognosis with neurological signs and multiple comorbidities, which means there was several reasons why it would die, not just one.
1: Mm. So multiple wounds, this is sounding like.
2: And the autopsy actually showed a fractured jaw, 6 broken ribs, blood in the pleural cavity, hemorrhaging in the pelvic inlet and then in the abdominal wall, completely bruised and inflamed stomach.
1: Well, this is just terrific.
2: Yes, yeah, so it was. It also had blood clots in the liver and in the kidneys. So
1: horrific injuries. Now the frayed.
2: Well,
1: the
2: I'll come back to that frayed claws because, you know, the inference was that it was chlamydia. Now koala with chlamydia in one eye. That koala was a healthy koala. Mm. It was fully hydrated. They also found that the cecum was full, which means it was feeding really well. He had a good body score. He was a healthy animal. He had one eye that possibly was chlamydia. I would agree with that, although they did not test for chlamydia. It could have been an eye infection from an injury or something.
1: Mm.
2: But to say that it was the chlamydia that was the main cause of death. It's just out.
1: That's a cop-out, isn't it?
2: Well,
1: those injuries sound like it fell from a great distance to have that type of multiple injuries.
2: No, when you look at, you could say it fell, but it didn't. If you look at what the vet report says, where all claws were frayed, the only way a koala would have frayed claws is if it was holding on as hard as it could and was flung off.
1: Oh.
2: And it's ripped its claws. So that koala definitely went down with the tree. And I just want everyone to know that.
1: Yes.
2: That it wasn't the chlamydia. Chlamydia in one eye, that wasn't affecting that animal.
1: Mm.
2: And I do know if it had no wet bottom, that was the only sign of chlamydia. If a koala does have chlamydia and does get really bad with chlamydia, they don't fall out of trees. They actually climb down and sit at the base of the tree. Mm. So
1: flung from a tree as it's falling and it's hanging on for grim life.
2: Yeah, it's either been flung from the tree under force or it's actually hit the ground. Mm. And been flung from the ground, from the impact.
1: It's just so sad to lose a healthy male koala like that, and for it to be covered up as
2: well. It wasn't
1: a chlamydia.
2: So it wasn't really covered up. And I've got to give credit to it. It was a forestry, not forestry. It was a logger who
1: a contractor.
2: Yeah, a contractor who reported it, and I think he should be commended for that.
1: Mm-hmm.
2: But it does. What it clearly shows is, you know, logging kills koalas.
1: Yes.
2: And if it doesn't kill them, they will die of starvation. Because this belief, there's another myth, that koalas just move away and come back. They don't. Koalas have a high fidelity to home range and they stay there. There's nowhere for them to go. And they literally then succumb to dehydration, chlamydia, because of the stress and starvation. So these clear felling are like sinkholes for koalas. We're trying to increase koala populations, but where you allow clear felling, you're actually killing animals that should be surviving. So it's just a sinkhole, you know. If you're getting surrounding areas that koalas are moving out of and dispersing and trying to find another home range, they end up dead. So it doesn't allow for increase of populations. Logging does not allow for increase of population. That's how I actually got into the whole koala thing in the first place, was we had a clear fell of what forestry... We had a clear fell just over from where we live that forestry claimed was plantation. It wasn't plantation. They were actually fined for it, but it was clear felled. And we saw a female koala with a joey on her back climbing a stump and falling and climbing a stump and falling. She was trying to go up a tree that just wasn't there anymore.
1: Mm.
2: And we saw what turned out to be a alpha male, huge, great male koala, walking in a circle in an open paddock, and he was pacing in a circle for over an hour before somebody rang me and said, "Have you seen this koala?" And I went out and he was still pacing.
1: Looking for his tree that
2: wasn't
1: there?
2: No, he was just completely disorientated. Okay. He had no idea what was going on.
1: Mm.
2: And I reported it to National Parks and I reported it to forestry. Nothing happened. Wires wasn't there at the time. So nothing was done. Nothing was done about those two animals. And then we...
1: It's deeply disturbing.
2: Yeah. And then we saw there was a small clump of trees left to screen the road,
1: mm-hmm.
2: and there were six animals trying to survive in, you know, half a dozen trees. Nothing was done about them, and they just disappeared. And so there were at least six animals that were basically lost their lives through that one small clear fell.
1: That's so sad. Now, there has been continued logging happening in Pine Creek. How do we know if other koalas have been affected, or we just don't know?
2: We do know, though. Everything we know about koalas, I mean, you know, everyone knows that loss or modification of habitat is the single greatest threat to koalas, and logging does both those things. And then if you look at the way the plantations were established in this area along the coast here, especially in Pine Creek, Newry, Arara, Boambi, which was where the bulk of the koalas left really are.
1: Mm-hmm.
2: Most recent research has shown that koalas prefer the low elevation, moist coastal forests of this area. And they're the ones that are missing out in the Great Koala Park.
1: Absolutely. And how are these two metapopulations that frequent the Pine Creek and Tucker's Knob area, how are they going to survive without the connectivity with the proposal of the Friends of Pine Creek's Forest Bridge that's been on the table for some time but hasn't been picked up yet by the government? How critical is this to the survival of the koalas, Anne?
2: It's absolutely critical. It's critical for the survival of the koalas as you go up into the hinterland as well, because it's been shown a lot of the animals further in are directly related to the animals in Pine Creek and Boambi.
1: Because so they have a unique genetic where they cross over, don't they,
2: well,
1: these koalas?
2: Yeah, they obviously disperse from here out, you know, and then the others come in. So, and it keeps the genetic diversity. If we cut off the coastal populations by not including some plantation in the Great Koala Park, you're basically dooming the koalas. We've got to keep the connectivity. We have to increase the connectivity. You know, they want private landholders to protect for koalas, and a lot of them are. Around Pine Creek, there's a large number of private landholders who have got conservation orders on their native forest. But between their native forest and the native forest of Pine Creek is plantation. It's almost like we have been circled by plantation. And what we've got to do is actually take some of that plantation back for nature conservation.
1: Well, they're so called plantations because of the way that they were developed, where they were, and they have high conservation value pockets left within the landscape, and they need to be protected and reclassified, don't they? Because it's actually going to make it very volatile and of high fire risk as well for around the Bellingen township that's surrounded by these supposed plantations that have the clear felling, poisoning and burning regimes as part of their practice. And it's very well documented that logging causes bushfires. So with an El Nino coming and the next 18 months looking to get dry and fire danger risks getting higher, it's quite a concern for the people of Bellingen, these supposed plantations. And as we saw before with Tucker's Knob, when the logging was happening earlier in the year or last year, the most recent lot, there were a lot of koalas distressed and ending up in people's homes, climbing up their fly screen doors and their windows. And we're going to see a lot more distressed koalas if the logging
2: continues,
1: aren't we?
2: Oh, absolutely. And it's absolutely true that plantation does increase fire risk. It also does dry out the area more and more. I mean, it's only the moist forests that is going to have the capacity to support koalas into the future with climate change. Everything's and heat stress. People don't understand how heat stress affects koalas. They had an incident in the Pilliga where they had 2 or 3 days of 45 degrees and they lost, I think it was 60 to 70% of their koalas.
1: Oh, that's just tragic. So the Minns and Sharp government promised to bring koalas back from the brink, but it's not looking very good for the koalas. And with the heart of the Great Koala National Park, with those two metapopulations that were in the original proposal from Ashley Love and the Bellingen Environment Centre, which Luke Foley, was it Luke Foley, that Premier?
2: Yeah, it was Luke Foley.
1: Yeah, he promised that he would implement that within his first year, but somehow along the way it's been changed and these koalas are now not being protected. So it's like bittersweet because, sure, you're getting a koala park that's going to protect 100 other species as well, but the core koala colonies, those metapopulations, they're excluded. So how can people help to get them included?
2: Well, you have to lobby the government. It's a government decision, and the government has been adamant from the start that no plantation would be included. And I have said right from the start, I said to Penny Sharp right from the very first meeting we had here, that unless they included some plantation, it wasn't going to do a huge amount for koalas.
1: Well, thanks for your dedication to the plight of the koalas and keeping, you know, the pressure on the government and getting these reports so that they can be made public. And how can people, besides like lobbying the government, there is a petition that's got about 30,000 signatures on it. Has it been mentioned in Parliament?
2: It was mentioned in Parliament, I think. Yes, it was mentioned in Parliament.
1: But nothing happened.
2: But nothing's happened. I mean, if you had 30,000 signatures for anything else, you'd get a response, but we've had no response. I mean, there's just huge support for the Forest Bridge proposal.
1: Absolutely. And There's numbers you can call. You can call Chris Minns today, 02-7225-6000, and tell him you want the Pine Creek and Tucker's Knob koalas protected and that they need to implement the forest bridge before they gazette the park, which is going to be happening anytime soon. And also Penny Sharp on 02-7225-6020. It's very important to keep the pressure on, isn't it, before
2: yes.
1: this park gets gazetted.
2: And Tara Moriarty.
1: Oh, I don't know her number. Mm. I just got those off one of Peter Els's posts. He's been doing a great job down there.
2: Yeah, absolutely.
1: In Sydney,
2: great.
1: Trying to garner support from passers-by and the government. So please, everybody, do your best to help our local koalas, or we're going to have a koala park that's not a true koala park.
2: No, it's certainly not the best outcome. I mean, the Penny Sharp is saying it will be of, you know, world standard, equal to the great panda park in China. Well, the panda park in China is millions of hectares, and they've taken up all land.
1: Yes, and it remains to be seen what's going to happen. So we need to keep the pressure on. Indeed. Thanks for coming in, Anne, and sharing that very disturbing report on the tragedy of that koala.
2: Well, it happens to a lot of koalas.
1: Thank you. Now I'm going to have to go to a song. I've got to do a quick cross with Jason John before my next guest, who's already entered the building. So thank you to Anne.

0: Okay, and that was Aretha Franklin and Respect. So a bit of respect for our koalas, please, and try and help out wherever you can. There's lots going on, and someone who might know more about what's going on is Jason John from the Forest Advocacy Ministry. Good morning, Jason.
1: Yeah, good morning, Bunda. Hey, everyone.
0: Yes, and how are you this fine spring morning?
1: Good. Yeah, it's a beautiful day, isn't it? I just got some more veggies in the ground, so feeling very virtuous.
0: Ah, that's good. Perfect gardening weather. Yeah. Now, what's the latest report from the Forest Advocacy Ministry?
1: Yeah, look, there's a lot going on. There was a great interview there with Anne laying out, you know, a lot of the challenges facing the koalas. You know, the other aspect of it that we've talked about before is not only is the plantation clear felled, but they're replacing the koala food with black butt as they replant it. So it won't even recover as koala habitat. Mm. Yeah, look, well, you and I met yesterday out at the vigil that Auntie Alison's been calling out on just kind of east of the Glenifer Hall there on Timboon Road, corner of Locks Road, so people can go out there any weekday from about 6 o'clock in the morning to about 8 or 9. And that's basically looking at protecting some of the cultural values of Tucker's Knob, you know, aside from the koala question. Out of that restorative justice process that we talked about in the past, there was meant to be a working group set up to work out how to make sure that Gumbangya people have a genuine and meaningful role to play in developing harvest plans. And it seems that that hasn't happened yet, and yet, you know, harvesting continues. So anyone who wants to join Auntie Alison can do that.
0: Yes, no consultation and no consent.
1: Yeah, or at least, you know, the usual very minimal what passes for consultation in all kinds of community, you know, affecting things in our world. The Wilderness Australia has also got a petition out at the moment. They came up to visit the area and really echoing that call to restore the heart of the Great Koala Park. It's on change.org. It's a bit harder to find, but I guess if you Google Wilderness Australia Koala Park, they've got about 1,000 signatures for that at the moment, and I saw your good self on there as one of the supporters of that petition, along with Friends of Pine Creek and Forest Ecology Alliance and the BEC, etc., and Auntie Alison and Uncle Alan. So yeah, it'd be worth people finding that and signing on, because it is really, yeah, it feels like a crucial window, doesn't it, to really make sure we get the heart of the park and the connectivity and habitat in our local area. And I guess finally, because I know you've had a packed program today in terms of things that we're doing, on Sunday, this coming Sunday at 9:30, we're just going to have a little gathering under the cedar tree out there down near the Glenifer Hall and Church to remember the 800 years since Francis of Assisi died, the patron saint of ecology. And we're going to reflect on his life and Claire's life, and I guess their challenge to remember that we are part of the whole Earth family. To renounce greed, which is a bit of a challenge in our capitalist world, and to make peace even with our enemies, which is also pretty challenging. So, if anyone wants to join us out there, everyone's welcome. 9:30 under the cedar tree at Glenifer. We'll plant a few lemandra and do a bit of ritual and sharing, and maybe then go for a swim.
0: Oh, sounds beautiful, Jason.
1: Yeah. If people want to bring a chair and a cup, they can, but, you know, it's pretty simple. We just have kind of water and maybe a bit of popcorn, pretty low key. But yeah, just a chance to kind of recharge and share together for anyone who wants to join
0: us. What time was that again?
1: 9:30 on